0: gravesite he has gone and visited in Old Delhi. So some context, David, next time you and Marie go, in India, the most famous Qawwali place, like which I have been to, is in Old Delhi, which is Nizamuddin Auliya's Dargah, in a place called the train station, the metro station is called Nizamuddin.
1: Definitely.
0: It's the most mind-boggling place. And the Amir Khusro disciples, this is a continuous family, has been singing there Thursday night. Hai na Mustafa ji? The weekdays, mein, ek night, wo log, Thursday or Friday?
1: Concert. Friday.
0: Every Friday. Thursday. I have seen them perform live.
1: Actually, Thursday night.
0: Thursday night. Jumerat. That's the special night when the original family will come and perform.
2: Wow.
0: They have been doing it for 800 years. And that's in Old Delhi, in this most famous Peer Dargah of India, which is, you know, Khwaja Nizamuddin Auliya's Dargah. And it's just mind-boggling. And even now, you know, and the interesting thing is, all religions go there, not just Muslims. You know, Hindus go there. So it's a very, Sufis are followed by different religions in India, not just by Muslims. That's also, I'm just mentioning that this tradition is very alive in North India. And his ancestor's grave is somewhere there also.
2: Wow.
0: Somewhere near Nizamuddin. Main thoda sa explanation diya Mustafa ji, kyunki main bhi gaya hua.
1: Ji sir.
0: Mera
1: to aap khud dekh chuke hain.
0: Oh.
1: Kya baat.
0: Kya baat. Yeah, it's amazing. It's mind-boggling. Yeah. Ha boliye. I think David and Mustafa, next question, next topic.
1: Yes.
2: Oh, okay. Maybe last question for now. And then we bring in Abu soon. So I've heard the purpose of Qawwali for listener, maybe performer, is you reach a state of ecstasy, enlightenment, you go to another place. Is that accurate description of the point of Qawwali, the goal of Qawwali? And you could help translate that, Bhaskar, if you'd like.
0: Mustafa ji, ye ekdam gabhir prashn kar raha hai. कि आप जो बोला ना चैंटिंग के बारे में बोला कव्वाली के बारे में बोला रिदम के बारे में बोला
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0: 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So now he's going to the formal aspect of it.
2: Sorry, I don't know what it's called. Or seven?
0: Sur.
1: Notes.
0: So now he's going into the formal way of maybe structuring the conversation around the physics of music, the frequency of sound, being the most optimal way of entering a human's consciousness. That's kind of what he's starting to talk about.
1: So, इसी तरीके से कव्वाली एक स्पेसिफिक कलाम को लेके पढ़ी जाती है एक स्पेसिफिक लिरिक्स को लेके पढ़ी जाती है जिसमें उन लोगों की जिन्होंने कवाली को इजाद किया था, या उनके बाद के लोग भी या उनसे बाद के लोग भी शामिल हो सकते हैं.
0: 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It is set to words, and the words are also very important. बोलिए थोड़ा सा
1: जी
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1: Words इसमें बहुत
0: sound बोला, फिर आप words भी बोला. Okay.
1: Sound, word, और फिर उसका rhythm.
0: Sound, words, and rhythm all have to work together in the case of qawwali. हाँ. उसके बाद
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0: 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Some of the most popular Qawwali songs of his uncle and his dad are these songs about Krishna, which is in a language called Purvi, which I've heard also. They will insert that. So he talked about rhythm, sound, and words, and to make sure words which are accessible to different people are also brought in. So he's talking about the most syncretic aspect of the religion. Lekin Mustafa ji, Prashna, coming back to the question, Mustafa ji, David pooch rahe the ki after effect kya hota hai? 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
0: Oh, so actually, the reason he talked about the words and the sur is that to be transported to this totally spiritual world and to get the full effect of qawwali in your thing, in your head, you also have to know the tune and you have to understand the lyrics also.
1: Definitely.
0: It's not going to happen just like that. So the meaning of the lyrics carries a lot of weight. That's one way that it's entering your soul. And knowing familiarity with the raga and the music is also an important part. That's what he's saying. So it's not entirely untutored. To receive it, you also have to have this background. That's kind of what he's hinting. That is not an easy thing. It, you know, that's fascinating. I've never heard anybody say it this way. हाँ मुस्तफा जी.
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0: So it starts with the love of God, comes to the love of Muhammad, comes to the love of the people around us. So like Qawwali is transporting you from this different into this different realm of love and bondedness.
1: Definitely. तो इसमें हम ये देखते हैं कि हम कवाल वो जो इश्क मजाजी का कॉन्सेप्ट था वो हमने इश्क मजाजी पे रखा. जो इश्क मजाजी का लव ऑफ गॉड सुनने वाला है, वो गॉड की मोहब्बत के अंदर वो चीज सुनेगा और वो अपने गॉड की तरफ मर्ज होगा कवाली के थ्रू.
0: 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It could be the love of God, could be the love of Muhammad. It could be the love of the present and now surrounded by the people you love. It depends on the listener and the practitioner, which realm of love that you're going to get merged with. I've never heard it said this way, by the way, David. Uske baad?
1: To ye hota hai ki qawwal wo alfaz padh raha hota hai, un alfazon ko dohra raha hota hai ki jo samne wala sunna chahta hai.
0: Aha.
1: Jo aap, wo kehte na ki jaisa tu hukm kare, jaisa tu hukm kare, dil mera waise dhadke.
0: Oh, so the qawwal will communicate and sing the songs that the people listening to them are best equipped to hear and want to hear.
2: Mm.
0: So then he uses a beautiful Urdu couplet, a sher, to say that I will communicate, my rhythm, my heart will beat in the rhythm that you want it to, that you communicate, that you want it to. So it's interesting that he is saying that ultimately, if you think of the qawwals as preachers, they are tuning themselves to the being and the soul of the people who are listening to them and what they are asking for. If they are asking for the cosmic divine and God, then the qawwal is going to try to communicate about that. If they want to hear the praises about Muhammad or even Ali, some of the greatest songs in qawwalis comes from the Shia tradition.
2: Yes.
0: So where the whole, you know, there are these great songs where Ali Mawla, you know, Ali comes up. That's what I, since I grew up with the Shia, that's what he used to listen to. Mustafa ji, main qawwali ekdam chota time se sun raha hoon.
1: Aur
0: hamare jo dost the, jo mahol the, sab Shia the.
1: Ji.
0: Eastern part of India. To wahan to Ali ke ye kalam, ye qawwal bahut chalta tha.
1: Ji ji.
0: So whether you listen to the worship, you go into you ask for the love of Muhammad or for Ali, that then the qawwal will present those songs. If you ask to be immersed in the love of the surrounding and the people you know, then the qawwal will choose those songs. That's I've never heard it said this way. Which is funny, David, because the Hindustani classical singers say something very similar, that they react to the energy they get back from the audience and they communicate and they improvise based on what they get back in the here and now. It's a little bit of that I'm hearing also.
2: Mm-hmm.
0: Boliye, Mustafa ji. 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
0: David, you have asked a really difficult question. And he's trying his best to kind of try to answer it at many different levels because the topic is so deep and so hard to communicate.
1: Definitely.
0: Mustafa ji.
1: So, yahi baat hai ke jo samne baitha hua shakhs sun raha hai, jo prani samne baitha hua sun raha hai, wo ye soch raha hai ke main qawwali ko kaise apne mehboob se milau, apne beloved se milaun, ki main kis tarike se qawwali ke through wahan pahunchu. 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
0: So essentially the wish of the listeners is through the qawwal and the qawwali and the song, they, he or she listening and participating by listening, wants to see the beloved that the qawwal is talking about, wants to see the eye of the beloved that the lyrics are talking about, wants to talk, see Ali, if that's who, right? Or wants to see the cosmic deity that the qawwal is talking about. So that, so fascinating. Haan, boliye Mustafa ji.
1: Wo un alfazon ka samajhne wala, un lafzon ka, un shabdon ka samajhne wala, उस जगह पे जाके मर्ज हो जाता है कि जहां पर वो जाना चाहता है, जहां पर वो जाना चाहता है, तो बेसिकली कि कवाली पहले शुरू हुई थी एक मजहबी तरीके से, कि लोगों को एक मजहब की तालीम दी जाए, लोगों को इंसानियत का सबक पढ़ाया जाए, लोगों को ह्यूमैनिटी की तरफ लेके आया जाए। फिर वो आते आते आते आते आते इन तमाम चीजों के लिए भी वो बन गई।
0: So it's fascinating that the Qawwali tradition was started initially as a propagation of the universality of love, acceptance, all the important parts of Sufi traditions. So it is coming from the sacred part. But over the hundreds and hundreds of years, as Qawwali has become much bigger, all the way from, you know, North India, Pakistan, everywhere, parts of Bangladesh, it has taken on a lot of other levels and meanings based on how human beings are touched.
1: Yes.
0: Great composers have written Qawwali songs about many different topics. It is not just, it started off as coming from that core Sufi group, which is probably talking much more about the mystical aspect, which is still all very valid now, but it has taken on a lot more, say, love poetry, about other stuff. It has taken on traditions. Imagine Sufis talking about doing a Krishna bhajan like his family has done. So the surface area and the aperture and the diversity of the canons has also grown as the listeners want to be transported to many different places and want to get to the love. So it has basically evolved and become a much larger thing over the years.
2: Wow. Okay, I think we could keep going, but I know Bhaskar has to go somewhere, and maybe we can speak with Abu. So this was amazing conversation, amazing stories, beautiful to hear about the history and intention, universal love and all that. I did have one idea while you were talking. There's another Sufi ensemble playing at midnight at our festival.
0: When on Saturday night?
2: Saturday night, midnight, they play from Moroccan Sufi music. I don't know if you've heard Ganawa music. Have you heard Ganawa?
1: Yeah. Yeah, I heard about that.
2: Yeah.
1: Yeah.
2: So I thought if you were in town, maybe you want to join Ganawa group for one song.
0: If you come, so David is thinking real time, Mustafa ji.
1: Ji ji.
0: Saturday, so fir hamara jo festival hota hai, ye only 24-hour festival in the US. Only.
1: So.
0: Only. 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
0: so if his day, if this evening opens up, he would love to come and both check out the festival and sit there and listen, and we can take him around and he can listen to music, and he would also love to do one song with the Moroccan band, but you guys have to sort the details out, David.
2: Inshallah.
1: Inshallah. Thank you.
0: I just want to thank David. Thank you so much for allowing me to sit in. Mustafa ji, mera to bahut, aapko to pata hai, bahut khush laga mujhe, bahut bahut hi acha laga mujhe.
1: Thank you, sir. 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
2: First year?
0: Yeah.
2: 2012.
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2: peace.
3: All right, that was a discussion with the great Mustafa Abu Mohammed of Mustafa Abu Kowal. He'll be performing at the Ragas Live Festival October 18th, the last set. 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You can hear it live on the radio. 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People actually have listening parties and that kind of thing. I know of one where they watch the video live stream in Ecuador, of all places. Anyway, back in 2021, Mustafa's father joined me on the radio and shared a live performance from, not Karachi, I think I announced it, but from Pakistan, with the full Farid Ayaz and Abu Mohammed Kowal ensemble. So we're going to listen to that, and that'll take us out to the end of today's broadcast. So thanks for listening, and have a wonderful rest of your weekend, and have a great week.

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1: Oh, one by Kabir, one by Hazrat Khusrau of Delhi, and one by Hazrat Busari, Qasida.

0: ridiculous.
1: Can you hear me?
2: I can hear you perfectly. Yes.
1: But you are looking very nice.
2: Oh, thank you.
1: I'm very sorry. My English is not good, but I'm trying to explain you what you want from us, from me.
2: Okay. Yeah. I appreciate it. I know when you sing, how many different languages do you sing Qawwali?
1: In Urdu, in Persian, in Arabic, in the Pakistan language, Punjabi, in Indian language, Purbi, Hindi, and sometime in Japanese, sometime in Bengali.
2: Wow. I didn't know Japanese was part of the tradition.
1: I also don't know, but sometimes when person want to give me something, then we try to give in the song in Japanese also.
2: Wow. And how many poems or qawwals do you have memorized that you can play anytime?
1: Oh, it's too much. I think it's more than 1,000.
2: Wow. And you learned everything from your father?
1: Yeah, exactly. My father, the late Munshi Nasiruddin, I think you learned about him also. He was a great musician of subcontinent. And he not a musician, he was a scholar, he was a spiritual man. And me, myself, and my brother Farid Ayaz, and two more, we all learned by the father.
2: And the family, how many generations? Your grandfather, how far back? Yeah.
1: My friend, we belong, the family, the caste is Qawwal Bachon Ka Gharana. This is founded by Hazrat Amir Khusro, who was the first pupil of my grandfather, Mia Samat bin Ibrahim. Hazrat Amir Khusro make a group. It's about 12 children. The man, the Mia Samat bin Ibrahim, is the group leader of the group. Name is Qawwal Bachon. So it's more than 750 years over history.
2: Right. Amir Khusro, he was 1200 something, right?
1: Yeah. Yeah. 12 and 13.
2: Wow. And I think he invented some instruments and things like that.
1: Yeah. Sitar is invented by Khusro. The tabla also invented by him. But the main focus of Khusro is ragas and poetries and inventions in I call bandish. Kya bolenge bandish ko aap?
2: Yeah, it was almost songs, almost, right?
1: Ah, songs, some songs.
2: Yeah.
1: Like a tarana, like something, basan, tarana, talana, sohela, basir, like this thing.
2: Mm. And so your family, they would live on the court of the different emperors?
1: Yeah. Mm-hmm. Yeah. From the time of Hazrat Nizamuddin Aulia of Delhi till the partition, police action in 1856, our family were in Delhi.
2: Wow.
1: The last Mughal emperor, the Bahadur Shah Zafar, when he destroyed by the peoples, our group, our family went to Hyderabad, Dakkan. And there the group and family was supported by Mir Usman Ali Khan of Dakar. I am again sorry that I thought that I am giving the good English or not.
2: No, it's very good and much better than if I was trying to speak Urdu or anything like that.
1: Yes. It's okay.
2: So maybe one other question. You know, some type of music, it's dance music. So you play it and you try to make people dance.
1: Yes.
2: With Qawwali, what are you trying? What are you trying to do? What's the purpose of Qawwali?
1: Not we are trying to do. It's a message when we are playing, we are giving the Qawwali to the peoples or the spiritual person. One time, the message and the rhythm is clicked to the person. And then they are come to dance in our language, we called kafiyat. As you are telling dance in your, as you are telling in our language, we call it's a kafiyat when person go in the trance, when person try to as the person want to the some beloved and they are searching for that, then that time they are not in what you tell wo apne
2: their body
1: out of the world. That time see that like that time they were out of the world.
2: Yeah. So it's about reaching a higher spiritual level.
1: Exactly. Higher than higher spiritual level. Then they were not in the world, out of the world, somewhere more.
2: Another person on this broadcast is Prahlad Singh Tapania. And he was teaching me about Kabir.
1: Yeah.
2: Did you sing Kabir as well with?
1: Yeah. We are singing many poetries of Kabir.
2: And it's many of those lyrics. It's about what you're saying, reaching a higher plane through
1: higher level that Kabir says that one time Kabir says chalti, I'm giving you the word, you translate as you want, and sure. I'm telling in your Kabir language. Kabir says chalti chaki dekh kar sudhiya kabira roye, chalti chaki dekh kar sudhiya kabira roye, दो पाटन के बीच आ साबत बचा न कोई. Another man in history, people named as Kamal Das. He was the son of Kabir Das. And Kabir Das says for his sons that I am half Bhagat. And my son is full Bhagat. And he says, his son says, chaki chaki sab kahe aur keeli kahe na koi, jo keeli se laag rahe wakubal na bika hoi. When you ask some person who know English Urdu, he translate to you.
2: Okay, great. So this is wonderful. Thank you for your time. Amazing.
1: I'm very grateful that you are okay with this interview of my English.
2: Oh, yes. I appreciate it.
0: Hey, well, that'll do it for today. Thank you so much for listening. We've been doing a deep dive on Fareed Ayaz and Abu Muhammad Kowal. Got that incredible history from Mustafa Abu Muhammad, who has his own group, Mustafa Abu Muhammad Kowal, and will be performing with his father and his uncle and a dozen Kowali musicians, at the Ragas Live Festival, October 17th and 18th. Hope you get a chance to tune in. 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And you can catch my entire life's work at the podcast NYC Radio Live. 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Peace.

0: ability to stare into blank spaces and do nothing with my life for disgusting amounts of time. I am now back with my show, Lovers and Blues. Lovers and Blues is an evening talk show where we talk about love, relationships, mental health, loneliness, all things personal. But tonight we are actually deviating from our
1: Good evening. My name is Eva. You're listening to WKCR New York and WKCR HD. This is Soundstage happening Sundays from 9 to 10 p.m. I apologize for the technical difficulties I was having earlier, but tonight for this episode of Soundstage, I went to the Brooklyn Atlantic Antic, the annual festival, one of Brooklyn's largest, and it was from 12 to 6 p.m. I was there for the last hour, and for today's episode, I will be talking about it. I got to hear the live music from the Middle Eastern stage, which was between Atlantic Avenue and Clinton Street. And I had a few conversations with pastry makers, empanada vendors, just the Brooklyn natives who have been in this festival, and just working in the streets, but also who have been part of this festival for a long time. Some of them, they're more new. Some of them have been in it for a very, very long time. And yeah, it was a pretty interesting day. And I'll tell you all about it in this episode. But before I get into that, first, a little bit of the history. The Atlantic Antic is produced by the Atlantic Avenue Local Department Corporation, or AALDC. In the 1970s, the AALDC wanted to promote Brooklyn and welcome visitors to dine, eat good food, shop, and explore the historic Atlantic Avenue area. The result of that was the first Atlantic Antic in 1974. So 12 years later, in 1986, the AALDC was formed as a nonprofit to support the festival and carry its mission into other programs and advocacy. That mission is economic development, historical preservation, cultural enrichment all along Atlantic Avenue. The AALDC was founded by local merchants and community activists, and it's still run by a volunteer board of local residents and merchants. The festival stretches a mile and a half along the entire avenue from Fourth Avenue to Hicks Street, through downtown Brooklyn, Borham Hill, Cobble Hill, and Brooklyn Heights. So pretty huge. And the AALDC also works to protect the avenue's 19th century buildings, especially its Civil War era storefronts, and it helped create the Atlantic Avenue Special Zoning District. This current festival that happened today, 12 to 6 p.m., it was the 51st, and originally it was set to happen on September 27th, but it was rescheduled to today because of severe weather from September 27th. Today, however, unfortunately, it still rained. And that wasn't the best. It was a bit of a gloomy vibe, I suppose, in comparison to previous years, which some of the conversations I had with the store owners, they pointed that out, that the rain does affect turnout. But it's free to just for all ages. There was a there was a section for kids, and there was a variety of parts to this festival. I think it's very family friendly. It's open. It's a nice vibe, and there were more than 80 food vendors. So over 130 local merchants and craft sellers, live music on multiple stages, and three dedicated kids areas. Yes, three areas for kids. And what was happening along the avenue was at the the Maimonides Medical Center community stage between 3rd and 4th Avenue. There was entertainment all day, rock bands, jazz singers, and the return of Antic Sing, which is a singing competition. And now it is in its second year. Contestants sang hits from the 70s through the 2000s for cash prizes of $300, $200, and $100. And the AALDC also presented its 13th Atlantic Avenue Ambassador Award to Reed 718, which helps children from low-income Brooklyn families build stronger reading skills. At Nevins Street, the Metropolitan Museum of Art presented Kids Rock for Kids with young musicians from around the world, the Bindle Sif Family Circus, brought clowns and jugglers between Henry and Court Street, and for the youngest visitors there, there was a Mommy Poppins Kids Fest at Henry Street, and Brooklyn Bridge Parents Playtopia at Borum Street, a Borum place, and the Kids Zone with, there were bounce houses, pony rides, and face paintings, so very exciting for little children to experience. And at the corner of Clinton Street, which is where I was, there was the Middle Eastern stage, which featured musicians. There were two musicians when I went, and yeah, it was a little, the crowd wasn't huge because, again, the rain, I think, deterred some people, but it was still a vibe. There were people dancing very much into the music. And yeah, this block is the home to some of the avenue's longest standing businesses. So the sponsors of this included, it was definitely a big community effort. It was sponsored by NYU Langone Health, Weill Cornell Medicine, Maimonides Medical Center, Alloy LLC, Mount Sinai Doctors, and a ton of others. The media partners included Schneps Media, Brooklyn Paper, Brownstoner, and more. And now let's segue into the Middle Eastern stage. I have an 8-minute audio clip of the vibe of that performance that I got to hear. And yeah, bear with me while I get that going.

0: All right, so that was recorded live at the Middle Eastern Stage on for the 51st Atlantic Antic Brooklyn Festival on Atlantic Avenue and Clinton Street. The performers were on this Middle Eastern Stage was Jaw, a Brooklyn-based musical act, and Ra Lebu, guitarist, performing on the stage. There were also other acts, including New York Arabic Orchestra, a Dabka team, and belly dancers and local jazz ensembles earlier in the day. This was recorded around 5:30 p.m., so towards the end of the festival. For those just tuning in, you're listening to Soundstage on WKCR New York and WKCR HD. This next clip I have is an interview that I got from the owner of Damascus Pita and Pastry Shop. This is Atlantic Avenue has long been known for its Middle Eastern bakeries and groceries. So tune into this short interview that I have with the owner of the pastry shop. So how long have you been here in the neighborhood, this shop?
1: You know what? We have the store, we've been having the store since 1930, almost
0: really?
1: 95 years, 96 years. Mm-hmm. I've been working in that shop for 30 years. Mm-hmm. I'm the third generation.
0: Wow.
1: Yeah.
0: How do you feel about the festival, the annual festival?
1: It's beautiful. It brings more customers, of course. Mm-hmm. We love it. See how many people are working outside?
0: What's the most popular thing that people get from your store?
1: Mediterranean food, Mediterranean pastry. You know, the good stuff we have. You know, you're from Middle East, you know, our food is the best.
0: Nice. What's your favorite cooking to sell?
1: To sell?
0: Yeah. Your favorite personal
1: What do you
0: pastry.
1: Mean?
0: Your
1: pastry,
0: your favorite
1: my personal pastry? I love the barakuk, the one you just got, and I like the barazi.
0: Then we'll get that.
1: Sweet, but not too sweet. You got one. You know what?
0: Okay, great.
1: I'm gonna give you one more barazi, get the gravy. And I'm gonna give you,
0: That was a very short interview with the owner of Damascus Pita and Pastry Shop. He was a very busy man, but we got a minute, 2 minutes-ish of his time. He was definitely a fan of the festival business-wise. Of course, that is the whole point of Atlantic Antic, to support local businesses. And Damascus, the pita and pastry shop, has, like he said, been around for a while, so he was definitely a fan. The next interview I got, however, was a contrasting opinion. This next interview is the owner of Oriental Pastry and Grocery, who's also Syrian. Both of these are Syrian shop owners, and this the second one had a more nuanced take on the festival. He preferred it in previous years, but he said that recently in the past 10 years it just hasn't been the same. So let's hear his take on the festival.
2: This is my first time, actually. I was just passing by.
3: Good. And I have thought, you seen a view of the last festival?
2: No, I haven't.
3: But that's what I asked you. You said yes.
2: No. I meant like my first time seeing
3: first time.
2: It. Yeah.
3: But if you have a chance to Google and see them, what they have in the past, it was a real festival. Mm.
2: Is it the rain now?
3: Not the rain.
2: It has
3: to do something with the rain,
2: years.
3: Yes.
2: Mm.
3: But the festival is people celebrate.
2: Mm-hmm.
3: Okay, Habibi Ahrid, there's no celebration out there.
2: Mm.
3: You only see vendors of clothing, Japanese food, Chinese food, whatever that is, doesn't have a relation with the street people.
4: The community.
3: The community, yes. Mm. So people come to see a culture of people that they have their own people, like pastries, Middle Eastern food and things like this. Mm-hmm. But you come in here, oh, what's there? Juices, juice bars and things, beer, sodas.
4: You can get that anywhere.
3: Yes, yeah. Doesn't take you to the real value of the festival. People go to festival to see the ethnic food of different nationalities, so they know what that is.
4: Or from that neighborhood.
3: Yes, now you see nothing, it's all mixed. Where's my $10?
2: I'll give it. Yeah, one more question. How long have you been open?
3: I've been here since 67.
2: 67.
3: And we the first people to start the festival here 51 years ago. That was the very first year.
2: What was the best year?
3: They're all beautiful, except that's the last 10 years. Is it too much? You see, before the city and the mayors and all that, you know, people, whoever took care of the city, they were enclosed to the community. Now we don't see none of them come in here to celebrate with us. So I said, if they left it, so we should have left it a long time ago.
2: I see.
4: It's all like a commodity. It's like a transaction. It's
3: There's nothing. You don't.
4: There's
3: you
4: no
3: don't.
4: Soul.
3: Yeah.
2: Thank you so much. I can give.
3: How much did you record?
0: That was my interview with the store owner of Oriental Pastry and Grocery. For context, when I went into the store, I bought Turkish lokum. That was the first thing I saw. And when I asked for an interview, the store owner suggested, he said, "Oh, how much will you pay me? $5,000. It was a very friendly conversation. And I was like, "I'm a student. I don't have $5,000. So he ended up agreeing to an interview for just the lokum that I bought. But he definitely had interesting takes on the festival. He said it used to be a real one, and it's not just the rain this year that made it different. It's just the vibe of the stands. He seems to have a strong opinion on which food stands should be at the festival. I guess kind of in line with Atlantic Avenue's history of Middle Eastern, you know, bakeries and pastries. He seems to think that that's the kind of food that should be on display for this festival. He had very hot takes, for sure. But it was a pleasure to interview this Syrian uncle. He was very funny, very friendly. On to the next interview that I got. This was Millie's Exquisite Eats. This was one of the vendors at the annual Atlantic Antic. Pretty close. This is all in the Clinton Street corner of the festival. And yeah, I will be playing that audio for you now.
5: My name is Mildred Normel.
6: Okay, nice to meet you.
5: Hi, how are you?
6: So that was your second year here?
5: Yes, my second year here.
6: How do you think the festival is now versus last year? What are your thoughts on it?
5: Oh, well, last year it was great. That was my first year. I was a little nervous because that's like one of the biggest festivals I ever did. Mm-hmm. And after doing it, I was very happy to do it. And, you know, today was not that great because of the rain, but people still came out, you know.
6: Do you have any memorable moments from last year or this year to share? The artists, maybe?
5: Not really. Yeah. All I know is that the weather was much better last year. Yeah. It was such a good turnout. Yeah.
6: I see.
5: Yeah.
6: Next year, hopefully, it'll be just as nice.
5: Yeah.
6: And this stand, how long have you been in business with?
5: Doing the empanadas, I've been in business for about... Well, officially I started in 2016, but I've been doing it for a long time, at least 30 years.
6: Yeah. Nice. Okay. That was it. Okay, thank you so much. Just like a quick interview.
0: That was an interview with Millie's Exquisite Eats, one of the vendors at the Atlantic Antic. This was her second year at the festival, and she definitely had a much more positive experience and take on it than the previous interviewee, the owner of Oriental Pastry and Grocery. She was very happy to be part of such a big festival, one of Brooklyn's oldest, largest, And the next interview I got was from, this was right by the Middle Eastern stage, one of the locals just hanging out and dancing to the music. This next interviewee was very, very excited to just vibe to the music of the festival. And yes, so we will be hearing from him now.

0: listeners who might not be here, how would you describe festivals like this in the area?
1: You said festivals in it.
0: And just like local festivals, the vibe of it. How would you describe it to someone who's not here right now?
1: Oh, great music, great food, great vendors, everything.
0: Yeah. Overall, how would you rate it?
1: Okay, out of 10, I'll say 9 out of 10.
0: 9 out of 10? Okay, perfect. Thank you so much.
1: Oh, you are.
0: That was it. Thank you.
1: Okay.
0: Just like a 2-minute thing.
1: All right,
0: I appreciate it. Thank you.
1: No,
0: thank you. Have a great day.
1: Likewise. Thank you.
0: That was an interview with a Brooklyn native. He lives in the area in Atlantic Avenue, and he didn't have much to say, but he was definitely vibing to the music. He was the most active dancer in the audience. So yeah, that was all of my conversations for today. Again, the festival is annual, organized by the AALDC. I would definitely recommend checking it out next year. Hopefully it won't be such a gloomy, rainy weather. I'm from Queens. I'm a Queens native, but I definitely think I would check it out next year, all the way in Brooklyn, kind of far, but from me, but I would recommend it. This is all I have for my review / coverage of Atlantic Avenue, the Atlantic Antic. But for the rest of this soundstage segment, I will be playing an interview I did previously in June with a curator, Edith Aronce, at the Africa Center. So we're moving from Brooklyn back to Harlem. This interview was with the curator of the exhibit that was on back during the summer at the Africa Center on Sudan. So I will be playing that for you now. Thank you for listening.

0: 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Today is June 21st, 2026. I'm Eva Cabatas, and I'm joined by Edith Arance, director of Galeria Sura in Madrid and curator of Resistance in Memory, Visions of Sudan at the Africa Center. The exhibition features the work of 12 emerging Sudanese photographers and traces the stories of Sudan from the 2019 revolution through war, exile, displacement, and hope. Edith, thank you so much for joining me today.
1: Thank you, Eva.
0: Before we discuss the exhibition itself, could you tell listeners a little bit about your background and how you became interested in curating photography?
1: Yeah, well, I'm an art historian, which may be weird for people like seeing I'm organizing exhibitions about photography in complicated places where they are at war or they have any other difficulties. But I think it was a very good idea, like to put photographies in this context, knowing how to exhibit art in a way, so people will get the message like right away. Sometimes we see in the newspapers like very incredible photos, amazing photographies that may catch our attention, but we normally, I think, we scroll and we just read the news like quickly. But if you put this on a wall, you make people stop in front of it and reflect about it. So that's why I got, I think, into photography, also to somehow make people reflect about this kind of visual art. It's nothing but art, because people need to use their eyes to see it. And why not? Why not being an art historian and showing the world around us, not only what was made centuries ago? Why not? Because we should learn about the past and our present. And also there is a practical way, a practical reason. When you exhibit photography, it's much easier in terms of logistics and everything. So yeah, I also decided to show photography because it's more immediate and it's somehow easier to put on a wall. It brings less problems than bringing, for example, a painting.
0: I agree.

0: seeing photography on a wall is so much different from just seeing it on our phones. It really is immersive.
1: Yeah, and I realized because at the beginning I was going to just do exhibitions in Madrid without my presence somehow also, but I saw somehow the guided tours were also very useful because we're bombed every day with images. So we lost the ability and capacity to read them. We just scroll, or just pass by them. So no, it's a piece of art. It could be. It has a message, and it has an immediate message because if something happening now, people should stop before them. And we need to explain photos. It's incredible, but it's true. It's also some kind of thing that need to be explained.
0: What first drew you to Sudan and this project specifically?
1: Well, somehow the topic found me because normally I focus on the Middle East and these kind of places. But Sudan found me in a way that I remember having heard about the revolution 2019. I heard about it and it shocked me. I was somehow, even not knowing about the context, I was like, okay, I'm very happy that these things happen in the world, that people are getting together to overthrow dictators and all that. And I knew it was a youth-like kind of movement. The images that I saw were amazing also, incredibly moving. And after some years, because it's not my field, somehow I just lost contact with that news. And I got to know that that same place was at war, one of the worst crises, one of the big, largest crises in displacement, like the capital city being destroyed. And I began interested in, okay, what happened here? First, I wanted to explain it to me because normally I'm a person that I want to learn apart from the news, apart from media, because they just go, it's not the fault of journalists many times, it's just, they have to tell the stories like responding to an agenda, like being short, making things like very, very summarized. And you really never get the whole story. You never understand. So I said, okay, I need to know more about this. Why this glorious revolution ended up like this? What happened? Because I just didn't want to believe that, okay, this is people fighting each other like always, like crazy people. They want to fight. No, it's not like that. Then I found out about the international agenda, like extractivism, many countries around being involved. I read about how bad and how somehow powerful is when they use the word civil war when it's not a civil war. And at that moment, I wanted to talk to the people there, since I'm a person, like, as I told you, like, I like to explain things through images. I decided to contact photographers. That's how I started the project. Like, I started like looking for them on social media, mainly Instagram. Instagram is the social media of images, so it was going to be better. And this was born in Spain. At the beginning, it was two photographers. They were two photographers. Then I saw another project. I said, okay, I need to add this to the whole narrative. Then I saw another one, and they became at the beginning nine. I should explain this exhibition first was born in Spain with only nine photographers. Then I did another exhibition with three photographers from Darfur. And well, I was when I was preparing this second exhibition about Sudan, the Africa Center contacted me. So I told them, okay, let's do it, but we should put all together because Darfur is the place, like the zone zero that explains where this all began, and it's very important for people to know what is going on in Darfur. And Darfur normally showed us people being displaced, they talk about the hunger, they talk about the sexual violence, but we need to talk about, okay, what happened in Darfur? Because it's the place where one of the sites of this war was born, Rapid Support Forces. And why they got so powerful. We needed to explain the whole thing. And that's how it came together in Spain. And then I think they found me somehow, and they proposed me to take it to the Africa Center in New York. I accepted right away. The photographers also accepted right away.
0: You said you found most of the photographers through Instagram?
1: Yes.
0: Was there any challenges that you faced with the crisis unfolding? Did it affect like the selection process of photographers?
1: Yeah, about being a war somehow not finished, it wasn't such a problem because it doesn't matter. I was going to tell the very present of it. Somehow it didn't get old. What is shown in the Africa Center, the exhibition, it's not like out of date somehow, because it's still somehow going on exactly the same. It's true, like Khartoum was later recovered by one of the sites, the army. But it makes sense, I think. Till the war finishes, it will still make sense. And it's true for the narrative. It was difficult, as I'm telling you, because every time I was finding more and more photographers that could fit in a part of the story. As you could see in the room, in the Africa Center, they are divided by topics.
0: Mm-hmm.
1: Not strictly chronologically, but by topics like having to do with war and the consequences of war. So it was difficult to put all together, because also something that happens, even if you work sometimes with professional photographers or not, normally it happens one thing, is that they're normally, most of them, not used to writing about the photos or writing down when was it taken, the date, or even a good description of it. For them, it's very evident what is happening in the image because they were there. But I have to put them like a pen on their head, like, you have to describe me this, because it's not that I'm not only from Sudan, so maybe I don't understand or I was not there. It's that I am the person that will have to explain this and to build a narrative with all the photographers. So even if the image is great and amazing, it's difficult to put photographers sometimes to write and describe. Some of them are amazing. I love what they do, but they have one thing, and they admit it. It's like sometimes we are just random photographers because the war made us photographers. So we didn't know how to build a story, a project, at the beginning and the middle and the end. So somehow I have to build that thing, putting words out of them. Mm-hmm. And them describing, like, why did you take this photo and everything. And another difficult part is, like, many of them took photos with the cell phone.
0: Mm-hmm.
1: Out of taking a photo, like, fast. Like, also many of them didn't have a proper camera. They started later, they bought a camera and they could get a camera. But at the beginning, many of them just with their cell phones. So sometimes you have problems about the resolution and everything to print them. So you have to also decide which photo will be larger, which one will be smaller, even some photos if they're able to be printed or not. So you have all these difficulties and, yeah, building the narrative. But once you write down the topics, the main topics like revolution somehow could be the beginning, no? The pre-war moment. Then the consequences that could be the in displacement inside, exile, what happens to the people that are not being found. Then you make this, you put all together in some kind of order, but you need to understand everything first. This is not easy. So you build each story separately and then all together.
0: So when you were deciding the topics, the themes in the exhibition, did you know you were going to separate by topic instead of chronological in advance, or did it come together later in the process of curation?
1: It normally comes in the process. And it's a process that it's somehow, I like to call it very organic.
0: Mm-hmm.
1: Because you never know. Sometimes even it didn't happen in the Africa Center because I brought the project like very already thought and done. But in Madrid, somehow, till almost the moment I'm hanging the photos on the wall, I'm making decisions. Mm-hmm. Sometimes. So it's very organic. It's true. I have total freedom since normally I work alone. But the topics came after that. Also in Madrid, I have like 4 or 5 walls. I decided the walls were not going to be for each photographer, but for topics. So after some time, you just things get their place. And you know, always the war has the main, it doesn't matter the place. Sometimes when I talk about different places and situations, sometimes I have the feeling that I'm telling always the same story. There's always displacement, there's always exile, there's always like loss, sorrow and all that. So it wasn't such a difficult thing. And when I was picking up the stories, the visual stories, I was already thinking about, okay, Atayeb Abdallah will be near Al-Mushtaba or Abu Akla. Somehow I was already thinking, and then everything made sense in the end.
0: Was there a particular photograph or artist that stayed with you during your process, and what made it meaningful for you?
1: Yeah, I think the work of Amar Yasir was stayed with me. Somehow he was the first one being contacted by me. And also, you know why? Because his series called I Will Never Find Home, it's not finished yet, because he's still trying to reflect about this concept, about what does home mean for someone that has lost it. So I found him in the middle of somehow did his trip, his journey out of Sudan. From some moment on, he decided to go on with the journey all alone. The family came back to Sudan. So when I contacted him, he was still in Juba, in South Sudan. And he went to many, many places after that. And I was still in contact with him. So somehow I saw his series unfold and taking place and being created in front of my eyes. And it's still happening. You know? Also, I cannot forget about Al-Mushtaba Ahmed, because when I contacted him, he said, I was kind of somehow trying to cheat him or something, because he said, but I am not a photographer. Why are you contacting me for a group exhibition? I said, yes, you are. Maybe you don't know. And maybe war made you become another kind of photographer you didn't know before. But you are a photographer. Look at your photos, and you are. And I want you in the group exhibition if you allow me to have you. And yeah, I've been in contact with him since. We've done things after that together. And his attitude, he's in the middle of everything. He never left Omdurman, and I just love the way he takes picture with so much faith in the future and with so much beauty. Somehow it's the kind of photos I'm looking for. Some photos in the exhibition, you can imagine them in a newspaper, but I think most of them, what I look for is something different, something like colorful, about composition, some kind of art inside the horror. And I think he's one of the best ones, like reflecting this, like I'm in the middle of the disaster, but I'm still able to find beauty.
0: Yeah, you brought incredible photographers together for this. And I see that you made them believe in themselves too, even if they didn't realize they were photographers. And that's really beautiful.
1: Yeah. And somehow contacting people that are not professionals, you get the purest kind of photo, because the photo is made with almost no intention, just being a kind of archive, personal archive, sometimes for yourself about how the world has been changing me or what did I thought about that day. So it's very powerful, because they were not made for visitors, for the public, for a newspaper to be sold. They were made out of their hearts. And that's the most interesting part. And I didn't care they were photographers. That were professional or not.
0: That's a really beautiful story. For my last question, I wanted to ask, what do you hope visitors leave with after seeing the exhibition? And for listeners who haven't visited yet, why do you believe the exhibition matters right now?
1: I think the first thing is the exhibition will make people be aware of what is happening from a different point of view. That is the point of view of people living inside. As we were talking, it's like they are not photographers. They are normal people. Sometimes taking photos with the camera. So I think they will learn about how is it to be inside of every part of the story about the war in Sudan. They will be able also to connect with one of them. Why not? Sometimes I always say, like, I don't want to have the only communication about it. Sometimes I insisted always, like, okay, put there, like, write down their Instagram accounts. So even people can talk to them and break the normal narrative about the war. Maybe some of them connect with one of them or another one. It depends on the person visiting. It's just them becoming aware is the first step to go into action. If the one visiting has the power to, or to help one of them, I don't know. It's the first time is to know, and to know from the truth that brings people being there inside, not the journalist coming from outside and telling the story. Also, I would love people to try from there, maybe if they get interested, like to go outside, leave the exhibition and try to learn more, because sometimes we are forced to be somehow deceived by what is telling, it's been told in the main narrative of media and the TV and politicians. So people should know by themselves, and maybe this is the first flame to push them to know more by themselves or contacting people there. And yeah, also they must learn there's different ways of telling the stories, not the main story in the surface. Sometimes there are inner stories that are interesting. And yeah, I would also like to add, like, if anyone going there has an idea, because I'm trying to find a place where the exhibition can travel after the Africa Center. As you know, it's only a few days left to visit it. And it would be a pity that this exhibition is not traveling anywhere else. So yeah, from here, I will use your help that you're giving me a voice to also maybe ask anyone if they have any idea to take the exhibition. And yeah.
0: Thank you so much. I can see how much care and effort went into this project, and I really appreciate you taking the time to speak with me today about it.
1: Yeah, thank you so much for having me today.

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It is currently 10:03 p.m., which means we are beginning our live constructions show. Today we have an amazing guest. Her name is Joan Park, and you'll be hearing a couple of songs from her, some of which she has written, and I think an awesome cover in there. So please stay tuned for that.

Okay. Hi, everyone. My name is Joan Park, and that was my song, Knees. Oh, sorry. That was my guitar string. We're going to sing a couple more songs for you guys, and maybe even a fun cover also. I would like to introduce my band at the beginning of the set so that I don't forget. On drums, we have Asa. And then Sarah's on guitar. And Dossie's on bass. And thanks, WKCR, for having me. This is freaking awesome. Let's continue with a song called Good News. I think that's next. I believe that's next. Okay, let me put my guitar down. I hope my mom's listening. I sent her the link, but I don't know if she's going to be able to figure it out. So hopefully she got it. Okay, this is Good News.

lot of my songs are about general themes of friendship and community and also perseverance, which is kind of what the link between the first two songs is perseverance. So you know what, everyone? Keep your chin up. You got this. I don't know who needed to hear that. Maybe you could. Dossie needed to hear that. Okay. Our next song, I think, is Michelle's. I just had to double check. Okay. This is for my friend from home, Michelle. She was actually here in New York a couple weeks ago, and that was freaking awesome and so special and amazing. And everyone knew her because everyone knew this song. And that's community. Okay, I'm gonna stop. Okay, we can play. Sorry, let's play this. Okay, let's play the song now. Sorry, everyone. One, two, three, four.

0: Okay.
1: I wonder if it's the cover now.
0: Is it coming up?
1: No, it's definitely not the...
0: Oh well.
1: I'm gonna move over to a different instrument really quickly. Please give me 2 seconds.
0: Yes, I can give you your tuner, yes. Yeah, let's all tune.
2: Asa, make sure you tune.
0: Oh my god. Gosh. Sorry. Okay. So, this is now a cover of a very awesome song that I love by a very awesome woman named Fiona Apple. And yeah, it's just fun. So, we're gonna play it now. You guys can't see me, but Asa will come.

0: Okay, I'm coming back over to my guitar, guys, now.
1: This is like gotta be the oddest
2: treacherous life constructions.
3: Okay.
2: Now we'll play Colors.
3: Could I potentially borrow your tuner, Sarah?
2: Thank you.
3: Pillars is probably the oldest song of the bunch. I played it so many times now that it kind of feels like almost a little bit ridiculous to still be playing it. But Dossie and I are working on getting this one out, okay? So just keep a lookout. One day it will happen. And when it does, you can be like, haha, I told you so. Okay, sorry, I can't speak in tune at the same time. Here's Sarah. Thanks, Sarah. Okay. Oh, let me put my hands. Okay, I'm ready now.

That's gotta be the longest rendition of Fillers ever played, ever. Okay, well, that was fun. Thanks for listening to my music, everyone. No, I know, I'm doing like, oh, we got one more. Thanks for listening, obviously. okay, this last song is quite fun. Because we all have to tune. But also because I wrote this over the summer while I was in a rut, writing-wise, because my life was just not super interesting. And then it became a good exercise of like, okay, you like so many other things. Let's watch Ghost World and write a movie about it. So this is a song about that movie and friendship. Not my friendships, but their friendships. Can you play a D for me, Jesse? That's a D. And then there must be a capo. Can you strum a chord for me, Sarah? I'm scared it's gonna be so different. Okay, that sounds fine. Okay. This is our last song. This is Acquaintance by me. Joan. You've been listening to Joan. Okay, I'm gonna stop.

0: What you have just heard is a live performance from Joan Park, and we're so excited to have Joan and her band in the studio today. Hey, everyone.
1: Hey.
0: What an awesome live performance. So grateful to bear witness to Joan and her music. Was hoping that we could all go around and maybe say who you are and, yeah.
2: Oh, hey guys. I'm Sarah. I'm the guitarist.
3: I'm Issa. I'm the drummer.
1: I'm Joan. I'm on vocals.
2: And writing.
1: And writing and guitars. Mm-hmm. And for today, on one song, piano.
0: Hey. Yeah, absolutely.
1: That's rare, though.
4: I'm Dossie, and I play bass.
0: Yay.
1: Yay.
0: Well, thanks for coming, guys. Joan, I was wondering if you could talk a little bit about when you got into music. I mean, obviously, you have a very storied musical past, but specifically when you got into songwriting.
5: I got into songwriting during quarantine. I was always more interested in performing and singing when I was younger. I my parents were both choir conductors at church. And so I would just be at church with them singing with the choir, and they would always make me do solos and stuff. And I thought that was so fun. And then I realized over COVID that, if you want to hold on to this thing that you love to do, then you got to figure out a way to enjoy doing it, by yourself in your room, even if it's not, a performance externally. And so I watched Eternal Sunshine of the Spotless Mind for the first time during quarantine, and I wrote my first song about that. It was called Clementine, not super, yeah, but that's a horrible song and that will never be heard.
0: I would love for you to dig it up one day. Yay. Well, for those that are listening, a fun fact about Joan is that she's actually currently a student at Columbia. something you guys may not know. But kind of on that wave, I wanted to talk to you a little bit about academics and your relationship to that in regards to writing, because I happen to know that some of your songs were written originally for assignments from class and then have kind of turned into songs that are really about you in a way.
5: This is true. Being in class and being forced to learn and talk about things, I think sometimes I'm bad at

0: Found that really interesting.
1: Yeah, I mean, you also study sociology or have an interest in sociology. And I was wondering if kind of like being in the business of people and learning about people impacts your relationship to that when you write.
0: 100%. I mean, I'm always, as I said during my set, the through line in all my songs seems to be like friends and community and just like the people around me and observing like how we hold each other up and like how I lean on people and not necessarily in like a, it doesn't even have to necessarily be in a really like intense way, but just in an everyday we show up for each other kind of sense. I think that's been like the most gratifying thing for me in college that I've been able to find. So I don't know. It does shape me in a lot of ways. I think I like see my relationships with people very differently. Obviously, I would hope so after 3 years, 4 years being away and like growing into yourself, you would hope that you turn into like a bigger person where you know how to see yourself like for more than just you. You understand yourself in the context of who you hang out with and who you love. So,
1: Yeah.
0: yeah.
1: I mean, I
0: Yeah.
1: wonder too, like what, how you approach writing about other stories versus your own life, because you mentioned one of your songs was based after watching the movie Ghost World.
0: Yeah. I think even if there's external media, it always kind of, you're like filtering this thing into yourself and then it kind of like molds into its new thing and it's kind of separate. I feel like acquaintances, yeah, there are parts of it that could totally relate to parts of my life where, like, I don't know, I've had friendship breakups. Like, that sucks. But I don't feel as like attached to it. And it's more so a fun song for, I don't, that's like one of my favorite songs to play with the band,
1: Yay.
0: honestly. And it doesn't make leave me feeling at all like, oh, I'm thinking about like my ex-best friend from high school that I'm like not friends with anymore. Like it's not that deep. And that's so fun because that's the thing about movies, man.
1: Yeah, really
0: That's the thing
1: make you
0: about movies, that
1: think.
0: movie magic.
1: Yeah, quote from Joan
0: Quote
1: Park.
0: from Joan Park, movie magic.
1: And you can quote that. Thank you. This is obviously, I'm asking kind of leading questions because I personally know Joan very well. But I think it helps us get to the more interesting things. I happen to know that you took a songwriting class this summer, and
0: I
1: I was
0: did.
1: wondering how you think of writing as a process and like a methodology. And if you approach it in any kind of particular way, or if you kind of just strike while the iron is hot.
0: So I used to never write unless something like struck me on the head and I was like on the floor and I had to write about something. And then slowly but surely, I kind of decided for myself. Well, this is also something like I've taken songwriting classes or camps like in the canon of like Southern California, like arts camps. Like I've done a lot of them, and in every single one I've done, they've always been like, if you want to be a songwriter, you got to write every day. Even if it's bad, you got to pump out a song a day, even if it's bad. And I've never adhered to that rule because one, I think it's like not necessary. I think it's like it's a way to filter out some things that you think are maybe not the best and get like the bad, quote unquote, bad ideas out of you, but it's just like really draining, especially in the way that I write. It's not like I also don't have time right now to be writing like for 2 hours every single day. Like it takes me a really long time to write songs. But I do think there is merit in like thinking about writing. This is something I took a songwriting class with School of Song with Madison Cunningham over the summer. And Sarah and I actually have sung Madison Cunningham together many a time. So many a time. But something that she said, one of our homeworks for the week was to set a schedule for yourself and like adhere to a schedule, a writing
1: It's
0: schedule. But
1: hard.
0: she puts in like, she counts subconscious writing as like her writing time because she was like, you're thinking about writing actively and then you go on a walk and it's not like you stopped having those thoughts. They just kind of move in different areas and they kind of just exist in a different way. And then you come back to it maybe a day later and you'll have something completely new. And you won't even really be thinking about doing it actively. But that's something that she said that really stuck with me. And I think I've been trying to put less.

0: pressure on myself to be like, okay, now you have to write a verse and a chorus, but more so just, okay, what are the things you've thought about today and how could this potentially fit into a song? And sooner or later, it'll show up naturally in my writing, I think. But that's been helpful as like a methodology, I guess.
1: Yeah, I mean, yeah. I think it feels way more concordant with like creating art than like applying a grind set to like
0: for sure.
1: what's supposed to be an artistic
0: yeah.
1: practice.
0: And I think there's so much of that. I mean, like, you want to do music nowadays, you got to have a grind set or mm-hmm. else people are going to tell you you're a flop, you know? Like, there's just no way to exist like in the world of music making as is without like having some sense of grind set, I guess. But I do think it gets really tiring and exhausted, which is why like most, like, at a certain point your team stops letting you write songs by yourself and you have to write songs with other people, because yeah. there's just not, you, one person can't do all that much in such a short period of time where you have to consistently put out material, like yeah. it's just not a thing.
1: Well, that's yeah. why it's kind of nice to be working on your own time and schedule.
0: Yeah.
1: I'm wondering too, obviously being a trained singer, you and I have had conversations about how singing other people's music versus singing your own, and how difficult it is to write as a vocalist and make sure
0: yeah.
1: that you're like writing songs that you feel like you can sing and not songs you think other people should sing.
0: Yeah.
1: I was wondering if you could speak to if you take any specific kind of approach to writing as a vocalist.
0: I think I've always had a very hard time with this because, I mean, we've talked about this before.
1: Yeah.
0: Like, when I started doing voice lessons again, like, there was something ignited within me that I actually forgot about and had laid dormant for so long. And I think writing is one thing, and singing, obviously, they work together. But for me, they're kind of two completely separate instruments in my head and in my body and the way that it works. Like, I have so much fun singing my songs, but, like, there are some songs that are made to be sung, you know what
1: yeah,
0: I mean? Like
1: yeah.
0: that's like a different channel, I think. But it's always nice, like Michelle's, I would always complain about like not being able to freaking sing that song with the band during rehearsals because it just like sat in a weird place in my voice and I would always complain about it. But that's kind of like the other week I was like practicing this one part in the verse and I was next to my housemate Chelsea. I don't know why I said housemate. She's like one of my
1: roommate.
0: She's someone like my best friend or something. But I was like practicing this one chunk of the song and I was like, I literally can't sing that. Like, I don't know why I wrote that if I can't sing it. And she was like, that's the fun part about it. And I was like, you know what? You're right. Like, that is the fun part about it. Because singing also takes like, it's like so fun to, because it's your voice and you have like you have control over it, but it's so hard to do because it's not, it's partially like natural to you and the other 80% is low-key not natural to you.
2: Yeah.
0: Like, you got to figure out a way to navigate through every single like passaggio, as they say,
1: yeah.
0: or like figure out how your mix is going to fit into this song, whatever, whatever. But it's really fun. And I think like becoming a better singer over the past year has honestly also made me a better writer because I can like be more creative with where I'm moving within songs.
1: Yeah,
0: so that was a long-winded answer.
1: No, it's
0: but,
1: a good answer, and
0: yeah.
1: I think it's cool to write melodies that you want to sing.
0: Yes,
1: and to write stuff that's hard for you to sing.
0: Yeah.
1: And I was wondering if you could, we've talked a lot about writing, but I wanted to was thinking of if you could tell me some musical inspirations that you feel like you pull from when you're kind of in a stylistic rut.
0: Probably Lia Papa's Kiss.
1: We knew she was gonna say it.
0: Sorry. I'm sorry.
1: That was the music you guys were hearing in the interim. When I put it on, some people were afraid they might think that it was another Jones song.
0: You will never make that mistake. She's just so distinct in my head. Like, ugh, love that girl.
1: Yeah.
0: And probably, I think, in some ways, Fiona Apple, just because I like how, like, gritty she gets sometimes with her vocals, and also,
1: yeah.
0: like, I love singing. Stop. Gritty.
1: Right.
0: Not gritty, guys.
1: Right.
0: Please. And melodically, I really love Sarah Kinsley.
1: Awesome.
0: I think she's also a Columbia alum, but she's probably probably never.
1: And a non sequitur alum, for those of you that know.
0: And a non sequitur
1: what that is. Yeah. You're right.
0: If you want to come to our concert, let me know.
1: Yeah.
0: And obviously Madison Cunningham, except I can't shred on guitar like her. But this is why I have Sarah.
1: Someday. Sarah can
0: shred, and that's why I'm playing with her. Yeah, those are probably... Oh, Cocteau Twins.
1: Yeah.
0: I think, yeah. Super big.
1: Yeah, and melodically, yeah, for sure. Yeah. Definitely can hear that. And then kind of on the other side of that, what are things that, like, thematically interest you? I'm wondering if, like, there are any, like, physical inspirations. Like, you've obviously talked about movies, but I was wondering if there's any kind of aspects of nature, architecture, art, what kind of...
0: Arch.
1: You do in tune with your visual eye.
0: I love art, just generally. I think, like, nature for sure, but I have a very particular, I think growing up in Orange County, like, snaps for Orange County, Orange County,
1: period.
0: California.
1: All those listening, thank you, Orange County.
0: I think I have,
1: County.
0: A very special relationship with, like, the ocean in a weird way. Like I find it to be like a really terrifying thing, because my mom also would always be so scared of the ocean. She's still scared of the ocean. She'll be like, oh, like I would never want to live by the beach because what if there's a tsunami? And I'm like, low-key, yeah, you're
1: there could
0: right.
1: be a tsunami.
0: There could be a tsunami. I don't know if it's happening.
1: They're not talking about that in Orange County enough.
0: Like all of you guys by the ocean. No, talking about the tsunami that's coming for you.
1: Yeah.
0: I think water imagery, generally, I love water.
1: Yeah.
0: And that juxtaposed with, like, the very tight religious, like, community that exists in Orange County as well.
1: Yeah.
0: Like, further inland, like, completely separate from the beach towns, just, like, everything else that goes on in, like, a really weird suburban, it kind of looks like Edward Scissorhands, where all the houses look kind of the same vibe. Yeah, just like my childhood, I think, and my hometown brings up a lot of like interesting
1: yeah.
0: visual imagery for me, because I think there's
1: yeah.
0: a lot of like conflict and
1: yeah
0: juxtaposition there, if
1: for
0: you
1: sure.
0: will.
1: Yeah, I know that can be kind of a tough question, because writing about people is obviously so intrinsic to every writer.
0: Yeah.
1: But I think it's cool to imagine like walking down the street and thinking like, hey, I want to write a song about this random thing that I'm seeing.
0: This is true. I'm going to start keeping a little
1: yeah.
0: notebook of things yeah. that I see. I'm always like staring at people or
1: yeah.
0: like eavesdropping. So
1: some people have had really cool answers for this. I ask this question every time, and some people are like, fences, like some weird stuff like
0: I should
1: that,
0: just made some
1: which is cool. But no, I think it's better to be honest, because
0: yeah,
1: we've,
0: like, I don't know,
1: we've heard the songs, so we don't want to, yeah, you can't lie about that.
0: Yeah, I'm really into like pillars.
1: Pillar imagery.
0: Like imagery.
1: That would have been, personally, I think that would have been a great answer.
0: Yeah, Michelle,
1: I'm really into my friend
0: Michelle.
1: Shout out Michelle.
0: But actually, dancers. That's one thing that's super, super, super big for me.
1: That's a really good inspiration.
0: Yeah. I don't know. For some reason, that's still a person, but like thematically, the concept of dance is really special
1: yeah.
0: to me. And the way that I feel about singing and the intrinsic... all the little tiny things that are like intrinsic to how you move within like a melody and a song, I think dance like is able to express that. Like my friend Michelle, who's like one of the best dancers that I know, she'll like explain a move to me and she can tell me exactly what muscle she needs to activate and what she needs to release in order to like create a certain texture. And I'm like, that
1: yeah.
0: is something that I will never be able to do, but
1: yeah.
0: I can appreciate it and love it from here, you
1: know? Yeah. I mean, that's why I like asking about that stuff. I think it's really cool to like think about translating something from your visual eye to like a sonic
0: yeah.
1: texture. Okay, this is kind of an all people question, but obviously
0: give them some airtime.
1: I know. I like to hear about the writing. But I was wondering, since you write songs kind of in a solitary fashion, I wonder how you feel playing in a band versus playing by yourself, and how it like changes your performance and like perception of these songs when you're playing them with other people.
0: I'll go first and you guys can talk about how the band process is, because it's a lot harder for them. I think for me, it's like, oh, I wrote the song, I'm coming in with the song. I'm kind of a horrible band leader in a way where, like,
1: don't say that.
2: No, it's not true.
0: Like, my high school, I love playing with a band, and there's something about playing with a band that I think is low-key movie magic, again.
1: Yeah,
0: playing with a band is also movie magic. Like, I played so much with bands in high school. Like, that was every showcase. Like, basically everything that we got graded on was with a band. Like, that was our, those were our assignments. And I had so much fun doing that. And then I got to college, and I didn't really play with people very often. I was, like, in ensembles and playing guitar occasionally with people, but this is the first couple months where, like, everyone is, I have like a good thing going with multiple instruments for all the songs, you know.
1: Yeah,
0: but yeah, you guys can talk about
1: how is it for band people.
2: Yeah, I would say, like, Joan has just a wicked sense of harmony, one thing about her, and so it's kind of a pleasure receiving a voice memo from her every once in a while with a new song, and it's just beautiful and lush, and I get to figure out how she's voicing things and how I can fit into that, and it's a really fun challenge that I really enjoy.
0: And you're so good at it.
2: Aww,
0: stop guys, it, all the harmonics, all the little harmonic-y thingies that she's doing at the end. Oh, it's so good. I go like this every time. You can't see me, so it doesn't matter. But every time I play, I go.
1: She smiles.
0: I smile, but like with my eyes also.
1: Okay.
0: So it's like a, you know.
2: ASAP.
3: Yeah, no, I think going back to Joan as the leader of the band, I think, you know, I have to give her all of the flowers as the ultimate leader, because a little known fact is that she actually taught me the drums my sophomore year.
0: Whoa.
3: I was on the squash team at the time, and I had gone through injury where I tore both of my glutes. And
1: oh yeah,
3: but Joan and I had a sociology class together, and she could just tell I was kind of feeling down. I didn't really have much else other than squash. One day she brought me into the studio and she said, like, I could see that you have some rhythm in you from class. And she basically just sat me down. Yeah, no, I couldn't really sit because of the injury, but eventually that healed up. And so if it wasn't for Joan, I really wouldn't be here.
1: No, thank you. Thank you for sharing that.
3: Yeah,
4: of course. I think a fun part of playing with Joan and playing her music is going through all the different iterations, because we've had some, like, I've been playing with Joan for, like, about half a year-ish. I guess, yeah.
2: More.
4: I guess. Since,
2: what
4: like, Sonic, more.
0: Oh.
4: Oh,
0: I guess you're right.
1: That's, like, a year. First Sonic.
4: I guess a year since, okay, maybe more than half a year, but between a half a year and a year. And we've done some gigs that are, we did, like, a duo gig that was like upright bass and guitar,
0: was really good.
4: And that was fun. But Joan has just written these beautiful songs, and it's kind of like a fun challenge or activity to see how I can fit in. And no two Joan gigs I play the same thing, I'm gonna be honest. I kind of approach it in like more of a, here's the chords and let me just kind of improvise and groove over them, which is fun, especially when I have such a killing like rest of the rhythm section. Like, I can just rely on Sarah and Asa and sort of do whatever as long as it's like in the vibe. But also it's just really fun to play Joan's music, and every gig add a little something or build on it, or so looking forward to that. Also, Joan's songs are so deep in my head because I recorded some of them with her, and now I like eat, sleep, and breathe Joan music sometimes. You know,
0: we gotta release Pillars.
4: Pillars is gonna be released pretty soon, as soon as we do that.
1: Of that, a lot of people are asking, where can I find the music of Joan Park? Where can I keep posted on what she's up to?
0: Well, you can find some of me, not all parts of me, some of me on SoundCloud. But You should honestly follow me on TikTok.
1: Yeah.
0: I don't, that's the thing. And my Instagram, Joan Park, with two R's and P-A-R-R-K.
1: And that's J-O-A-N-P-A-R-K. Double R for the Instagram. Single R for everything else.
0: Oh, yeah. I guess also my YouTube. I have a couple mm-hmm. covers up there as well.
1: Or if you're a Columbia yeah. student, you can always go to Columbia Non Sequitur's performances.
0: Non Sequitur Acapella. We have some fun ones coming up. Caroline and I will both be there, yeah. obviously.
1: Not to show myself yeah. all, but...
0: yeah. And obviously, Caroline also has a great voice on her. And obviously. So you can come
1: don't say that here.
0: Sorry.
1: You can't say
0: not
1: that
0: to
1: here.
0: Blow her cover as an interviewer, as the interviewee.
1: Well, but. Thank you so much, Joan and Ban, for coming in.
0: Yay! Thanks, and Caroline. Yeah,
1: of course.
0: Thanks for having us.
1: And once again, this has been WKCR FM New York and WKCR HD, where you can tune in on the FM dial at 89.9 in New York or access at WKCR.org. It's currently 11:01 p.m. and we've just concluded live sessions. So thanks so much, everyone, for listening.

Hello, hello, hello. You are listening to WKCR New York and WKCR HD. My name is Preston, and you are listening to Back in the USSR, where we're playing all our favorite music from former Soviet states. Today, and this show, we are going to be doing Q-pop from Kazakhstan. It's, as you've heard, it's basically like K-pop, but in Kazakh, and really cool. I've been listening to it recently for the past couple months, actually. And once I started doing the show, I used this as an excuse to play my favorite Q-pop band, Alpha. They're really good. You should check them out if you're interested into this kind of music. They need more listeners on Spotify so they can drop more music for me to play next week. So we've been listening to their past songs, Kimol. Unfortunately, I don't know the translation or what the lyrics mean. All I know is that it's very vibesy and very good. Kazakhstan is definitely on my list of countries to visit. You can drink fermented horse milk, which is super awesome. And the music is really good. So I hope you keep on listening. And we're going to be playing our next song, Kuipia. So I hope you'll enjoy. And thank you for tuning in to WKCR.

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My name is Murray, same as Eastern Bloc Party, just a few minutes ago, and you are listening to WKCR FM 89.9 on the New York dial and WKCR HD. 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Regular listeners of this show, the Celtic show, Nina La, whichever of the two names you might use, might think my voice is a little unfamiliar. This is because John, our usual host, is not able to host it tonight. I, a long-standing listener of the show during the studio, in the studio after Eastern Bloc Party, I'm taking the reins tonight. So, number one, just to get out of the way, I do not speak Gaelic, but I am putting on still some music from Ireland. Oh, so I have a little bit of a different music taste than John, although he has given me the A-OK tonight for what I might play, just to show some of the hopefully greater diversity from music from Ireland specifically, although in the future, perhaps if other people take the reins of the show as well, far in the future perhaps, you might hear also some music from Scotland or other Celtic regions. Nonetheless, though, not to get too far derived, tonight we're listening to O'Dwyer's Music for Church Cleaners, Volume 1 and 2, varying selections of this ambient album by Annie O'Dwyer, who is a Irish ambient folk field recording avant-folk musician currently active. Specifically, the Music for Church Cleaners, Volume 1 and 2. Volume 1 was released in 2012, while this compilation of Volume 2 came out in 2015. I think this is going to add a nice spin. These are some songs that don't see a lot of attention, in my opinion, but is still important for the sonic tradition of Ireland. So without further ado, the song we'll be starting off with tonight is The Feast of Fools.

0: stop playing?
1: No, no, no, no. And you hold it on one note for a long time.
0: Okay.
1: Can you keep it quiet?
0: Oh.
1: Or can you just not stay on one note
0: okay.
1: for a long time?
0: Okay.
1: Okay?
0: No problem.
1: Sorry.
0: Sorry.

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My name is Murray, and I am your host tonight for The Celtic Show, also sometimes called Nilala. So over the past hour, we've been listening to Anya O'Dwyer's Music for Church Cleaners, Volume 1 and 2, and a collection of pieces off of that collection. So we started with The Feast of Fools, then For the Souls of Our Fleas, then In a Fugue State of Mind, then Harold Camping's Lament, then The Little Lord of Misrule, then An Unkindness of Ravens, The Chapel on the Hill, We Plow the Fields and Scatter, and the last song we just listened to was Dance for the World Still Spins. So this is all with Anya O'Dwyer, who is a ambient folk musician from Ireland. I believe part of how this album came into fruition was by doing field recordings at a bunch of churches throughout Ireland and finally compiling them all together, whether you might have heard at times what sounded like distant chatter or maybe laughter of a child who might be a little too loud in a church at a certain time. But altogether, I think it's a interesting angle and intervention for the show and for Irish music or Celtic music, just showing and highlighting a different angle and aspect there, especially with some of the rich intersections with, I think, ambient music and some of the more interesting drone and even at times more Druid-esque music that we might think of, like with like Enya, for example. For looking forward in the next few weeks, if you are tuned into my regular show, Eastern Block Party, which is right before this, or are a regular fan of The Celtic Show, next week these shows will be preempted, so they will not be running, and instead they will be a part of the 48-hour Country Music Festival that is November 10th and November 11th. So just an FYI, you'll be listening to certainly some great country music, but if you're expecting Celtic music, especially during the slot, that will not be the case. As usual, to close out the Celtic show in John's tradition, we'll listen to Mugi Lamar. This case, tonight we'll be listening to the Chieftain's version of Mugi Lamar to close out this hour before we transition to Coordinated Universal Time. My name is Murray. I have been your host. It has been a pleasure on my end, and I hope you enjoy your week.

This is WKCR FM New York and WKCR HD. I'm your host, Zachary Vanderslice, and this is Coordinated Universal Time. You just heard The Celtic Show, and we're turning now to the music from Brazil. In the 1970s, we just heard Wilson Simonal, Moro no Fim da Rua, in 1970. We're charting a course through a variety of different Brazilian musics in the 1970s, most of it from a genre called Tropicália. This is a set of music fairly clearly drawing influences from Brazilian genres of samba and bossa nova, and therefore jazz a little bit, but also funk, soul, rock, and I think those things will be quite apparent. So we're going to be listening to music that has the kind of rhythmic sounds, instrumentation, and of course lyricism of samba, but it has the guitar, the electric guitar in it. It has synthesizer. It has the kind of production effects of an American sound. And so we're going to hear a variety of different things that chart this fusion of different genres together, known to us as Tropicália. Wilson Simonal, we're going to hear a little bit more from him now. Up next is No Baixa do Septaro. 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

meu delírio, eu me levanto e abro a janela.

You just heard Erasmo Carlos's Gente Aberta. Before that, it was System Nervosa and No Baixa de Zapato from the great Wilson Zumanel. All of this from the great Tropicália genre of Brazilian music. Stuff I originally came to about 2 years ago, listening from friends from Brazil, already knew I liked bossa nova and samba music. They said, hey, you like all this other interesting American funk, soul, etc. This is what you should be listening to. And it's been, well, it's had a hold over me since then. Hopefully, it's going to have a similar feeling from you from now on. Again, listening to Erasmus Carlos now. I'm going to continue now with two more cuts off of the album, Carlos Erasmo. Up next is Je Noche Nakama.

Oh, my God.

You just heard Amenina Menina off the great great band's Os Mutantes' album. Before that, we heard from Erasmus Carlos, E Preciado Dar Jit. And before that, it was Dinusha Nagama. I have a real affinity for this band, Os Mutantes. Somehow, I think, in a way that some of this fusion sounds particularly Brazilian, or the notes of samba are really apparent. I'm not going to say it's less apparent here, but it really kind of just sounds like an American rock song in many ways to me. There's obvious notes of influence here, but I think it's impressive. It's kind of forceful sound, especially there at the beginning and then this continuation. A lot of the stuff from Os Mutantes sounds like or reminds me of certain periods of the Beatles as well in moments. If you've seen the cover of this album, the title being the same as the band name, Os Mutantes, that classic haircut of the Beatles is featured in, so I think perhaps that's part of the reason I'm thinking of them while listening. We're going to continue with three more songs from this great band. Up next is Batmokumba, then we're going to hear Tempo no Tempo, and Adios Maria Fulo. 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That's 89.9 on the dial and WKCR.org on our website. Hope you're enjoying listening to the music of Tropicália, Brazil in the 1970s, that great set of fusion music. Up next is Adios Maria Fulo.

This by the band of the same name. I think I said earlier that the sound of the Americans, the Beatles, the rock, etc., is perhaps really strongly heard on this album. But what we're continuing now with is perhaps my favorite of these bands, Novos Baianos. And here with this group, I think the sound of the samba is a little more apparent, and we're hearing the influences in ways that are perhaps slightly more subtle. It's clear that we're doing something slightly different than your standard music, but I do think, well, you're going to hear it in just a moment. You'll tell me what you think, perhaps. This is WKCR FM New York, WKCR HD. That's 89.9 on the dial in the New York area, and WKCR.org in the web. I'm your host, Zachary Vanderslice. We've been listening to the music previously of Os Mutantes, now Novos Baianos, for a good portion of today's show here on Coordinated Universal Time. We're continuing now with Na Cadencia do Samba, then Tangolete. These are all from a great album, Vamos para o Mundo, from the year 1974. Up first, Na Cadencia do Samba.

We just heard two great songs by the wonderful band Nuevos Baianos. We heard Na Cadencia Yo Samba and Last Tangolete, both off the great 1974 album Vamos Por El Mundo, here on Coordinated Universal Time at WKCR FM New York. Nuevos Baianos is perhaps my favorite of these Tropicália bands from the 1970s. They are from Salvador and Bahia, and formed in 1969. Active for about 10 years and particularly important in this period of time. The band is made up of six people, Morris Maíra, Paulinho Boca de Cantar, Pepe Gomez, Baby Consuelo, and Luis Gavao. This is kind of in the middle of their career, and one of my favorites. But we're going to hear in just a moment, we're going to hear a few more from Vamos Por El Mundo. They became famous from their second great album, that's Acabo Charare, and that one released in 1972. Stay tuned to hear that great, great recording. Up next, America Tropical.

Chuvisco by Novos Baianos, and before that, America Tropical. Two great tunes off of their 1974 album, Vamos por el Mundo, here on Cording Universal Time on WKCR, FM New York, and WKCR HD. Hope you're enjoying. I'm your host, Zachary Vandersize. We're continuing now with Novos Baianos' first and most important album, at least in terms of what made them great initially in the early 1970s. That's Acobu Chorare in 1972. This is their second studio album, 3 years after forming as a band. Five finally released the one that's going to make them stars. It's going to begin with a great song, Brasil Pandeiro, and then Preta Pretinha. Those two great songs, and then I'll come back and tell you a little bit more about the rest of the album. But here, this in its entirety, it's kind of hard to listen to without wanting to hear more of it, so I think we'll hear the entire thing. And then we hear their 1978 album, named after themselves, Novos Baianos. I hope you are enjoying here on Coordinated Universal Time. I'm your host, Zachary, again. Let's get back right into the music. Up first is, of course, Brasil Pandeiro.

You're listening to great Acubo Sharare, the first important album from the Grand Nuevos Baianos. This one launched them into popularity. While it didn't kind of receive the critical acclaim that it now certainly does, Rolling Stones ranked it the greatest Brazilian album of all time a couple years ago. But none of that critical success originally, but it's all over the airwaves in 1972, and it's back all over the airwaves about 50 years later here in in 2023, here on Coordinated Universal Time with WKCR. This band, Nuevos Baianos, to me, my favorite of these Brazilian groups, made up of Morales Moria, Paulino Boca de Cantar, Pepe Gomes, and Baby Consuelo, and Luis Galvao. I'm doing my very best to pronounce in Portuguese, sneaking in, I think, a little bit more Hispanic pronunciation of them, because that's what these words always appear to be looking like. Hopefully I get some of them right. Feel free to correct me if they're too far away to understand. But after Preta Parinha, this one actually one of the more popular songs and something that's originally receiving lots of airplay on the radio, we're going to hear now Tenido Trincando, and then Swing de Campo Grande.

the great Novos band that was performing Swing, your Campo Grande, and before that Tinido Trincajo. Continue now with the title track A Copo Charare from this great album, the same name, in 1972. The band Novos Baianos, undoubtedly the kind of most important album in the tropicalia genre, and perhaps one of the most important pieces of Brazilian music. It's widely received as a popular piece of music at its time, and is now recognized critically as one of the most important pieces of music. I think if people listening to, Stan Getza and the Girl from Ipanema are thinking, oh, this is the thing that made Bossa Nova, I think it's impossible not to think about this. And here, this is what's made Tropicália, and this a synthesis of what's happening in at this moment of contemporary Brazilian music in the years of the early 1970s. You're listening to You're listening to Coordinated Universal Time, a pre-recorded show. Fresh, new, pre-recorded show. I'm your host, Zachary Vanderslice. I hope you're enjoying the music of Tropicália and, of course, Novos Baianos. Continue now with two more tunes before I tell you a little bit more about the group. That's A Cubo Charare, the title track, Mistério de Planeta, and Amina Dança.

That was Amina Danza. Before that, we heard Misterio Geoplaneta and the title track from Nuevos Baianos' 1972 album A Cubo Sahararé. We're going to continue now with Umbelé Gente Paradisi. Do not want to talk too much. I've already said a lot this show. You'll listen to Coordinated Universal Time. Let's get back right into the music. Umbelé Gente Paradisi and then Preta Partinha is up after that.

Well, perhaps kind of sadly, that concludes our play of Novus Bandus Acubuchare in its entirety. Wish we could hear it again, but I am not going to listen to the same album twice in a row here on the radio. That's for when I'm sitting at home alone and I just have to listen to the same thing over and over again, perhaps when I'm going on a long walk. But it doesn't mean we have to stop listening to Novus Bandus, and we are certainly not going to stop here on Coordinated Universal Time, with a focus on the music of the 1970s in Brazil. That's the music of Tropicália, that kind of combination of samba and certainly some bossa nova songs and those smaller, slower songs that we've heard today, as well as an influence from rock, soul, and an American music tradition making its way across.

Just heard Isto Aqui O Que É off of Novus Bandus' eponymous album from 1978. This after they've already achieved that success in Mokobo Shalare in 1972. We heard just a moment ago. Turning now to possibly the first song that I know I'm pronouncing correctly. That's Straight Flush off this same album. Then Samba Sociologico Luco. Continue through as much of this album as we can. We only got about 20 minutes left on the show today. It's approaching 3 a.m. here in New York. We're listening to a pre-recorded version of Coordinated Universal Time with your host, Zachary Vanderslice, focusing on the music of Brazil in the 1970s. Up next, Straight Flush.

99 Vases. Before that, Samba, Jo Sociologico, Luco, and Straight Flush off of Novus Bionis' eponymous album from 1978. We heard a wide selection of music today, focusing near the end on the music of Novus Bionis. Before that, Wilson Somanal, Erasus Carlos, and Os Mutantes, kind of key figures, at least in my mind, of the Tropicália sound in Brazil in the 1970s. Perhaps the kind of only big name that I think we've missed. For those of you who wanted to listen to more of this, is Milton Nascimento. Perhaps you're familiar, or maybe Tim Maia, as the ones popping out. I also love Sergio Sampaio. I'm sure I'll be back to do this kind of show again. I'm now looking at my larger playlist, so I guess we've also forgotten Jorge Ben-Hur and Dom Salvador, Secos Mojados. These are all bands you might enjoy if you are liking this kind of combination of soul, rock, samba, Brazilian traditional music, bossa nova on the slower songs, all a wide variety of stuff here to listen to. I'm going to hear just about two or three more songs here on Coordinated Universal Time. I hope you've enjoyed this pre-recorded broadcast of the show here on WKCR FM New York and WKCR HD. We got to finish with Welcome, Lavem a Baiana. Last two here on WKCR.

Looks like we've got time for just one more. We heard La Vime a Baiana off of Novus Baronis' 1978 album. I've been your host, Zachary Vanderslice, on Coordinated Universal Time, trying to keep this break short so we can get back into the music and hear one last tune. It's WKCR FM New York and WKCR HD. 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And, of course, WKCR.org for those of you streaming. Perhaps we have one or two, perhaps even more, from Brazil, even maybe in Salvador and Bahia. But let's get back to it. One last song, Alibaba, Alibabu, off of Novus Baianus' album, concluding us out for Coordinated Universal Time.

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It's exactly 3 past noon. My name is Phil Schaap, and our afternoon will begin with a jazz broadcast, as it does, of course, on weekdays, noon to 3 p.m. It's out to lunch. I have the pleasure of beginning the week, hosting it on Mondays. The program today will concern a gentleman and his music who turned 80 13 days ago. And there was, thankfully, some acknowledgement and, indeed, primary participation. Sonny Rollins himself was here for birthday concerts. He continues his birthday concert tour and also has published a photo book autobiography and did some bookstore appearances last week. Well, now it's this week, and Sonny Rollins is to be listened to, as he would be next week or next month or next year. And forever, if jazz survives, Sonny Rollins' music will be heard, for he is so important to the art form, such a major innovator, improviser, stylist, trailblazer on his instrument. He is one of the all-time masters of music, and in being one of the greatest musicians ever, he is also a great American, exercising his excellence in music, in the American art music, jazz. So it's a Sonny Rollins afternoon, a continuation of his recent 80th birthday, and indeed an illustration that he is not just to be celebrated on landmark anniversaries, such as his birthday or the first recording or whatever it would be, but to be heard because he is that great. You are tuned to Sonny Rollins Radio, WKCR-FM, New York. Again, I'm Phil Schaap, the program Out to Lunch, featuring Sonny Rollins till 3 p.m., and we're moving very close to 5 past noon. We're going to begin with an album, indeed a composition, indeed an episode that is among the significant ones of the great Sonny Rollins. And perhaps a couple of quotes from The New Yorker will set the table. What it's really about is that Sonny Rollins went into a reclusive period of practice and musical development inwardly that was, for us, a two-year silence that found him coming back with more. And this was acknowledged. It was a better period for jazz acknowledgement, and such things would be tracked. I'm not quite sure whether The New Yorker or any of the major generic periodicals really covered Sonny Rollins' 80th birthday. But they tracked this a half century ago, and The New Yorker pointed out, as he went into a reclusive period, that Rollins was speaking of him almost in the past tense because of this announced retirement or unannounced retirement. Rollins was, among other things, I'm quoting now directly from The New Yorker, Rollins was, among other things, the most influential practitioner on his instrument to come along since Lester Young and Coleman Hawkins, the unofficial head of the hard bop school, a refinement of bebop, and one of the first of the now plentiful abstract or semi-abstract jazz improvisers. And then 2 years later, the same periodical, New Yorker, announcing his return to jazz, stated that Sonny Rollins, now I go into the quote, creates sounds that mirror precisely his formidable personality and that are played in such a way as to be well-nigh evangelistically stamped on the listener. One becomes Rollins' follower each time he picks up his horn. Rollins isn't merely back, he is booming. We illustrate this with the album The Bridge that accompanied Sonny Rollins' 1961 return to action, done with Jim Hall on guitar, longtime ally Bob Cranshaw on bass, and usually Ben Riley on the percussion. And we'll hear The Bridge. Now, when Sonny Rollins was in this period of retirement or semi-retirement or absence, he was heard practicing on the Williamsburg Bridge by very few people. The demographics of Brooklyn are different in each episode. And in fact, when this story surfaced, everyone said it was the Brooklyn Bridge, which is some significant. It's a smallish point if you're outside the metropolitan region.
The Brooklyn Bridge is the landmark bridge and breakthrough in such building developments. And it opened in 1883, and there's just so much space on it. So subsequently, we had bridges like the Manhattan Bridge, the Williamsburg Bridge, and the Queensboro Bridge crossing the East River. And there are a whole slew of bridges further uptown where the Harlem River takes over from the East River. I don't think either of them are actually rivers. So I'm getting into minutiae. Sonny Rollins being on the Williamsburg Bridge as opposed to the Brooklyn Bridge was considered just a T-crossing and I-dotting in telling the story. He was reclusive. He practiced in the open air using a sanctuary of a space he had found basically at the Williamsburg Bridge. And some people heard him and noticed and loved it, but few heard him until he came back and gave us a song about the practicing called The Bridge. We'll hear that first, followed by God Bless the Child, and then You Do Something to Me.

We just listened to Sonny Rollins from the album The Bridge. Sonny Rollins and Company on RCA Victor from 1961. It featured Bob Cranshaw on bass, Ben Riley on drums, and Jim Hall on guitar. We heard a rave up on I Got Rhythm Harmony that is the title track, The Bridge. We heard perhaps an overlooked delving into God Bless the Child during the same period that Eric Dolphy was starting to feature it for solo bass clarinet. Sonny Rollins made this very important recording of the Billie Holiday's piece. And Then You Do Something to Me. The Bridge, Sonny Rollins, his comeback album, if you will, following a reclusive period of what was called dramatic retirement and the remarkable rebound so many were so pleased occurred when Sonny Rollins resumed his career in late 1961. We're resuming the 80th birthday. It's not the 80th birthday of the great Theodore Walter Rollins, Sonny Rollins, who turned 80 on the 7th of September, just shy of 2 weeks ago. The point here is that the celebration should continue and that there is no need of a calendar date to trigger the celebration of listening to Sonny Rollins. So our program today is on Sonny Rollins because he's great and he is jazz and this is a jazz program. It's Out to Lunch. It's 12:30 from 12 noon to 3 p.m. on weekday afternoons. This show called Out to Lunch occupies the front half of the afternoon with 3 hours of the sounds. And I'm doing Sonny Rollins on this Monday afternoon, September 20th, 2010. My name is Phil Schaap. It's exactly 29 minutes before 1. So we're going to be listening to Sonny Rollins. I'm hoping that whatever additional information I give you, a thumbnail sketch of this incredible figure of music is not necessary. I will give some insights to some of the well-known aspects of his biography. He's from New York City. And of all the action that's happened in the Big Apple of jazz performance, and so many jazz musicians currently live here and have lived here over time, not too many have actually been born in the five boroughs. Benny Carter, the King, comes to mind immediately. And Sonny Rollins is another name, front rank in the annals of jazz, who is actually a New York City native. And as his birthday was acknowledged in a range of ways, some of them his own celebratory events of the book signing and the big concert, indeed a concert tour, continues. So it was September 7th of 1930. Sonny Rollins grew up in an area of Harlem that was, first of all, populated by people who knew the music, enjoyed the music, and in times were the practitioners of the music. A noted neighbor was the great Coleman Hawkins. Much has been made of Sonny Rollins's youthful observance of Coleman Hawkins as his neighbor. And there is much of Coleman Hawkins's tenor saxophone concept, particularly the timbre issue. But there are other attributes that are quite noticeable in Sonny Rollins's playing. And the connection is not just one of neighborhood and instrument, but of specific elements to the music making. But Sonny Rollins is a youthful student of the music. Was also admiring a range of players. And one of them was a very capable alto saxophonist who played a lot of peppy jump numbers. He indeed was a pop star, as was Coleman Hawkins, for that matter. And I'm speaking of Louis Jordan, whose group, the Timpani Five, was an antithesis to the big band scene of Sonny Rollins' childhood and adolescence. The Timpani Five wasn't necessarily a quintet, but it was a combo, and Louis Jordan was an alto player, and so was Sonny Rollins. And the transition to tenor is a landmark event under-acknowledged and specified in terms of the actual moment that occurs in his teen years. The building that Sonny Rollins went to as a high school student has not been a public school
for many years and has not carried the name Benjamin Franklin as it did for decades. It's on the east side of Harlem, indeed very close to the East River, as it's about to become the Harlem River. And Sonny Rollins was part of a coterie of musicians who went to school there and excelled in their growth spurt of musicianship because of not so much a competition, though there's that, but the camaraderie and the spirited element of getting yourself together as a player. Where there was an equal development and camaraderie and perhaps a far greater level of competition was in the neighborhood known as The Hill, as in Sugar Hill, where in the late 40s, three young saxophonists started to emerge as incredibly gifted players, all of whom were masters of music, certainly of their instrument, which has both an alto and tenor saxophone function, and all embracing the new developments of jazz of the period, which was the advent of bebop and the genius of Charlie Parker and Dizzy Gillespie. These three young men were Andy Kirk Jr., who was the son of the prominent bandleader, a Kansas City big band that had struck it big nationally and was now based in New York City. The younger member of the trio of horn players, teenage, was Jackie McLean, who played alto. Sonny Rollins was by now a tenor saxophonist. Andy Kirk Jr. played tenor. And they were all incredibly gifted. Now, neither Jackie McLean is alive, and Andy Kirk Jr. has been deceased for a long time, and most of my correspondents on the matter have also joined the larger bandstand. But to be candid with you, they all agreed that Andy Kirk Jr. was the guy. And it makes us intrigued by what this short-lived, I would say unrecorded, Andy Kirk Sr. said that there was something of a gig they played in Los Angeles in 52 that he knew had been recorded and once possessed, but that his does not linger in his estate, which he left to education, jazz education, suggests that it's lost. And I doubt that we'll, unless it's found.

sometimes to great extremes, which is, you know, the eclecticism that KCR represents. If you know my programs, there's something that connects all of the music that I play during the program, and today's theme is fairly straightforward. It's about Sonny Rollins. It does have some sub-themes in that I'm acknowledging his 80th birthday while also stating that you don't need his birthday or anything else to have cause to listen to the great Sonny Rollins. And we're hearing his music 13 days after his 80th birthday. Sonny Rollins Radio, WKCR-FM, New York. It's exactly 22 before 1. And I've, you know, explained to you that he's an actual New York City native. He's raised in Harlem. He went to Benjamin Franklin High School. He initially played alto. His neighbor was Coleman Hawkins. He switched to tenor. He became one of three tyros of saxophone action, harnessing bebop to all that had come before. There were really splendor to the jam session scene in the youth music movement of Harlem now over 60 years ago. I was about to go on to the next dimension, which was their youthfulness is one thing. That they get into jazz action at a very young age is an illustration of it, and also more than that. Both Sonny Rollins and Jackie McLean are making records with Miles Davis in 1951, and Jackie was still a teenager. Rollins, who had begun recording in 1949, making a couple of record dates with J.J. Johnson and with Babs Gonzalez. He had also started recording as a teenager, indeed at the age of 18. So we have an early to the scene at a high level illustration. Sonny Rollins in this period cannot be easily analyzed unless you get too pat about the matter. That he had come up with a synthesis of Charlie Parker's breakthrough for bebop saxophone is overt. It's there. That in timbre, his sound is closer to Coleman Hawkins than to Lester Young, and this makes him quite different than the main school of bebop tenor saxophone players. Most of them emulate Lester Young's timbre. Dexter Gordon would be a clear illustration, and there would be many more, including people like the young Stan Getz. But one of the things that I would bring to the picture is that Sonny Rollins actually listened a great deal to Lester Young. And his innovation, that he creates a new school of tenor saxophone thought, Sonny Rollins does, is in part because he is one of the great talents, arguably the greatest talent ever, who came up with a tenor saxophone concept by fusing the divergent or dipole initial schools of Hawkins and Lester Young, who don't sound at all alike. Blending them into a mix and a new concept is the innovation of what was once called modern tenor saxophone, and now, of course, is almost as ancient a story as the first schools of Hawk and then Lester Young. And then there's the way he actually plays music. There are some incredibly important aspects of Sonny Rollins' playing that occasionally are hinted out, but are rarely all stated in the same analysis. He has a lyricism. Now, this is kind of a mundane way to say how melodic his concept can be, but it's an important attribute of music making. Secondly, he has an uncanny ability. It is a stroke of absolute genius to play for significantly long times with not only an absence of repetition and reliance on cliches, but he is able to actually have a long improvisation that is formidable as composition. There are brackets of music inside his, you know, not exactly subconscious, but very fast-paced delivery of musical information that are the broad strokes of a laid-out, beautiful architecture of a complete musical package. So he is a master of

0: two things in this way. Long form improvisation. It's easy to do. All you got to do is play a long time. It's hard to do and be appreciable. It's you got to delete the cliches. You got to not repeat yourself. And you got to say something with the extra time. Rollins does, and it suggests a compositional skill through improvisation that is profoundly great. Guided by these musical capabilities, Sonny Rollins became as important a young figure of the tenor saxophone in the early 1950s as one could name, and he makes a number of significant recordings, including a large flurry of them under his own name for the Prestige label. In his early 20s, Sonny Rollins had a severe drug problem, not uncommon to his generation, not uncommon to jazz in that period, and not uncommon to youth. And his riding that ship led to a profound new period. First of all, unlike the bridge period or retirement element of 59 to 61, this was, for a brief while, enforced retirement or off-the-sceneness. When Rollins came back, first of all, he was healthier. He was older. In those years, maturity is, you know, obvious, and development in artistry is to be expected, regardless of whether it's a requirement. And some people think it is a requirement to expand. But it's likely to occur in a 22-year-old, 24-year-old. And when Rollins emerges in the mid-1950s, what you could hear in his earliest playing has crystallized into a mature playing that adds more overtly the one attribute that I hadn't mentioned previously. He has an astounding interest in repertoire. And he has big ears. He hears things in repertoire, and he hears a lot of different repertoire that leads to some of the most surprising song selections for jazz improvisation that have occurred to date. And this is the package that the mid-20s Sonny Rollins brings. And with it, he teams with one of the greatest bands that ever lived, the Clifford Brown Max Roach Quintet, as prominent a band to the hard bop idiom as there was. Rollins' entry into it elevated the level of genius in a quintet to 60%. And that the long-form improvisation ability of Sonny Rollins, as well as his interest in waltz time, was profound in influencing and creating a later period style in Clifford Brown's short career in improvisations. Brown was killed in an auto accident, and the band I just described obliterated by it, though it kind of continues under Max Roach's leadership, and Rollins stays with it. Sonny Rollins playing with Max Roach plus four is the storyline of his career in 1956, actually, in 57. And it is during this period that Rollins starts to show and Max Roach starts to allow a new vision of the rhythm section, which this vision of how the music might go becomes a new and key card of musical display in jazz as Rollins emerges as a leader in his own right in 1957. And I'm going to explain it both in the simplest of descriptive terms and with my own personal analysis of the matter. Sonny Rollins makes the rhythm section incredibly lean and reduces it to two pieces, the bass and the drums. And the idea of just a bass and drum rhythm section, not unique to Sonny Rollins' emergence as a leader, is nevertheless the ensemble calling card of his musical vision and gets off the launching pad through his vision and has become common, if not endemic, since. Now, my analysis of this is that Rollins was looking for less information displayed, particularly harmonic information displayed by the background to his improvisation. This is a genuine musical need of many musicians. and is, in my estimation, the entire explanation of the reduction of both size of the rhythm section and chordal information in the rhythm section. That the reduction of the acoustic rhythm guitar from the four-piece rhythm section has a rhythmic concept to it. So I really didn't mean to say it's the entirety of it. I meant to say initially it's the idea that the rhythm of jazz has changed, point one, and the need to reduce chordal information, point two, leads to the absence of the acoustic rhythm guitar and the demise of the four-piece rhythm section. The second step, the one led by Sonny Rollins, the absencing of the piano and reducing it to just the bass and drums, is not so much an adjustment of the pacing of the rhythmic nuance, but a further absencing of chordal information. It's this one that I see as a chordal information subtraction. And Rollins goes forward with it, with what you might consider his debut recordings as a leader. Sonny Rollins has made much of his activities in the fall of 57 as a career launching pad. You know, 3 years ago, he did a big concert as a 50th anniversary at Carnegie Hall. But it was at the Village Vanguard that he left behind the most music to display this. And we're going to get into it by subdividing it the way that has rarely been done, to acknowledge that, first of all, if you've been to the Village Vanguard, it's still there. You may not know that if you go back to the late 60s, you had a Sunday afternoon function at the Village Vanguard, which was not called a brunch, even though they served food in those years. It was called a matinee. And an artist would play, opening night would be a little bit in play, but typically it could be Tuesday, Wednesday, Thursday, Friday, Saturday, all at night, then Sunday afternoon, the matinee, and Sunday night. Sonny Rollins was recorded at the end of his Village Vanguard week with the trio on Sunday, November 3rd, 1957, and the afternoon was recorded and the evening was recorded. And in the afternoon, he used a different rhythm section of the young Pete LaRocca on drums and Don Bailey on bass. And five pieces were recorded. I believe only two have ever been issued, and it's those two we'll hear. A Night in Tunisia, which came out at the time, and I've Got You Under My Skin, which surfaced in the 1970s.
1: Thank you. We'd like to carry on now with a Dizzy Gillespie original. This one is entitled A Night in Tunisia.

We heard Sonny Rollins from the Sunday afternoon portion of his doubleheader at the Village Vanguard nearly 53 years ago. When moving on from his association with first the Clifford Brown Max Roach Quintet and its surviving element, Max Roach Plus Four, Rollins emerges as a figure in leadership position as well as a trailblazing leadership figure for tenor saxophone concept in jazz improvisation. With this development in his career, and he had just turned 27, came a firmer statement about the spareness of the rhythm section to allow the improvisation to have full freedom and flexibility. Drums are still there, and the bass is still there, but the piano is gone. And although there'd be a reprise of its presence via a wide number of guitar, bass, and drum rhythm sections, and the use of guitar in general, Jim Hall often, this is a huge development in rhythm section concept and in the background for improvisation. The whole problem in earliest jazz, once the solo had arrived, was how to jam it into the all-ensemble approach of the New Orleans bands. And so there was that dilemma, and then there were many solutions. And there really is a continuing line of thought about what is played behind the soloists. And it's interesting because, just to bring up Rashid Ali, who is not a factor here in the music I'm playing today, you know, he was looking forward to working with Lee Konitz, because Lee would always say, do anything you want, man, but just don't play time. You know, that's really a primary element of the drummer's chores. And it's an interesting viewpoint of even further exploration of changing things around for the benefit of the improviser, the soloist. And Sonny Rollins, one of the greatest soloists this art will ever know, and he is forever in that regard, is also a primary in making the rhythm section leaner, the two-piece rhythm section of bass and drums, for the fuller display of the soloist, which, of course, is his prerogative. He's now not only the soloist but the leader, and has come up with a trio concept that he would often employ. Sonny Rollins on tenor with drums and bass. Now, the debut of this, from certainly a discographical viewpoint, of the Vanguard performances of November 3rd of 57, which resulted in numerous recordings being issued on Blue Note. And A Night at the Vanguard is actually how we first knew it. But the funny thing is, there was an afternoon at the Vanguard, and in those years, and this would continue into the late 60s, maybe even into the earliest 70s, late 60s, I think, the Vanguard had a Sunday matinee, not a brunch, although they served food then, but a brunch. And Sonny Rollins played the matinee of November 3rd of 57 with a different bass and drum team than he would play the nighttime sets with. On the afternoon side was Donald Bailey on bass and Pete LaRocca on drums, and we heard them on A Night in Tunisia, and I've Got You Under My Skin. And they were again recorded afternoon time, November 3rd, 1957. Well, this is afternoon time, September 20th, 2010. 13 days ago, Sonny Rollins turned 80. In some regards, the broadcast continues the celebration. In a more momentous way, it states that any day is the day to listen to Sonny Rollins. He's that great. My name is Phil Schaap. The program Out to Lunch is afternoon jazz from noon to 3 p.m. on weekday afternoons. It's now 12 past 1. Noon to 3, Monday through Friday, different hosts each day, thematic presentation, and all the recordings are related. The theme today, Sonny Rollins, when I'm the host, and I host Out to Lunch on Mondays, noon to 3. If you have a taste for this thematic approach, and indeed the analysis and perhaps insights that I offer, I invite you to join with me on weekday evenings, either Monday or Wednesday, tonight, for instance, 6:30 to 8:30 down at Jazz at Lincoln Center, where I run gatherings in the Jazz at Lincoln Center Swing University,
which are gatherings for listeners to grow in their enjoyment of the music through greater understanding of how it goes and how its storyline has evolved. And so I'm there for the introductory Jazz 101, and we're going back to New Orleans today, so it's a good place to start. I'll be there 6:30 to 8:30, and you could go to just one of them, but there's a sequence of Mondays which will run through November 8th. And for you KCR types, perhaps the more intricate Jazz 201 on Wednesday, same time, 6:30 to 8:30. They're all held in the Time Warner Center, Broadway at West 60th Street, where Jazz and Lincoln Center houses a palace for the art form on certain floors. So I'm there Wednesday, 6:30 to 8:30 with Jazz 201. And we start with the New Orleans stuff in the introductory course this evening at 6:30. It's 2 hours, 6:30 to 8:30. Send some youth if you can't come, or bring them along. And if you're at all interested, you might email us at swingu@jalc.org. 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And if you'd like to speak to someone, call Justin Poindexter down at Jazz and Lincoln Center, 212 area code 258-9786. That's 258-9786 in the 212 area code. Well, we're going to continue listening to Sonny Rollins, and we now move into the evening portion of November 3rd of 57. The bass player is no longer Donald Bailey, but Wilbur Ware. The drummer is no longer Pete LaRocca, but Elvin Jones, a fairly early outcropping of Elvin Jones, strikingly with Rollins here several years before Elvin became John Coltrane's regular drummer. We listened to some repertoire that surfaced in the 1970s, that is not duplicated on the original album. Sonny Rollins, more from the vanguard. It was on Blue Note, and I guess it's L.A. period. Catalog number was BN-LA-475. It was a double LP, and it featured, among other things, the debut of the I've Got You Under My Skin from the afternoon set that you just heard. But now, with Wilbur Ware on bass and Elvin Jones on drums, we'll hear Sonny Rollins doing Eddie Cleanhead Vincent's Four, Dizzy Gillespie's Woody and You, Cole Porter's What Is This Thing Called Love, Ray and DePaul's I'll Remember April, and finally, Jerome Kern's All the Things You Are. These are part of the evening recordings, extra items that surfaced later than the initial album of Sonny Rollins and Night at the Vanguard. It is, however, from that night, Sunday, November 3rd, 1957.

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Houston Person, getting us started this morning on Daybreak Express, WKCR-FM, New York. And good morning. Welcome to our show. Sid Gribbetz here with you and bringing you great jazz in the early morning hours. That was an original composition entitled Put It Right There, original blues by Houston Person. And that was from a 2005 album on the High Note label called All Soul. Eddie Allen on trumpet, Stan Hope at the piano, Randy Johnson guitar, Perola Guide on bass, and Chip White on drums, along with the leader tenor saxophonist, Houston Person. And good morning. Welcome to our show, Daybreak Express, early morning jazz on WKCR. And glad to have you with us. We go from 5 a.m. until 8:20 every weekday morning. In the early morning portion of the show, we like to keep a lot of music going without much talk or interruption, and often for the first set, we'll be featuring one artist, and this morning, that artist will indeed be the Big Horn of Houston Person.

Houston person here on Daybreak Express, WKCR FM New York. We heard a nice long set of music for you there in the early morning hours, featuring the great tenor saxophonist Houston person. We started off with Bluesology from a 1976 recording and a 1979 release, The Big Horn on the Muse label. And nice rundown of that great tune with Cedar Walton at the piano, Buster Williams bass, Grady Tate at the drums, and Buddy Caldwell on conga. Houston person, Bluesology. After Bluesology, we went to hear Houston person in an organ groove with the mighty Bernard Charles Erland doing a nice version of Turk and Allert's Mean to Me, up-tempo.

on an album called Moment to Moment on the High Note label from 2010, and on Nina Never Knew, along with Houston Person, we had Terrell Stafford on trumpet, John DiMartino piano, Ray drum and bass, and Willie Jones III at the drums. 25 minutes before 6, you're waking up to the sounds of jazz on WKCR 89.9 on the FM radio dial here in the New York City area, and streamlining around the world over the intranet at WKCR.org. Sid Gribbets with you. My turn to host the program this morning. And in these early morning hours, we like to keep the music going without much talk or interruption, and we will stay with Houston Person.

Houston Person, finishing up the first hour of our show here. First portion on Daybreak Express, WKCR FM New York. Glad to have you with us. We played you a nice extended set of music for these early morning hours, and I sincerely hope you're enjoying the music of the great Houston Person. We started off the set with Elmo Hope's piece, So Nice, done by Houston Person as the title track of an album he did on the High Note label in 2011. Houston Person on tenor sax with Mark Patterson on trombone, John DiMartino piano, Ray Drummond bass, and Lewis Nash at the drums. Then we heard Eddie Jones, Houston's longtime musical partner. We heard a little taste of Houston when we played you Edda's recording of the Don Ray Gene DePaul standard He's My Guy from the 1995 album on Muse called At Last. Jimmy Hill on alto sax and Eddie Allen on trumpet featured with Houston Person as well in that ensemble. Benny Green at the piano, Ray Drummond bass, and Winard Harper on the drums, backing Edda Jones, He's My Guy. After He's My Guy, we went back to Houston Person back in the day, recording for the Prestige label in the early years of his career. In 1968, he did a piece called Starburst, a composition by Ellen Starr, for his album Blue Odyssey on the Prestige label, with a lineup that included Curtis Fuller's trombone and Pepper Adams on baritone sax, a deep-seated lineup with Houston's tenor sax, Cedar Walton at the piano, Bob Crancher on bass, and Frankie Jones at the drums. After Starburst, we heard the old R&B standard One Mint Julep, done from a 1992 album on the Muse label by the great Charles Brown. Houston Person befriended so many people, and he brought Charles Brown to a little greater renown to sign him up with Muse and do some records together. Charles Brown's regular band with Danny Caron on guitar, Ruth Davies bass, and Gaylord Birch at the drums, and the feature for the great jazz piano of the great blues singer Charles Brown, and Houston Person, of course, on tenor sax. The album Blues and Other Love Songs on the Muse label, Charles Brown. After that, we went to hear Houston's hit record on Prestige in 1969, Goodness, the title track with Sonny Phillips at the organ, Billy Butler guitar, Bob Bushnell on Fender bass, and Frankie Jones at the drums. And finally, Benny Carter's piece, Only Trust Your Heart, from an album Houston did a few years ago on the High Note label, the album called The Melody Lingers On, had a good feature for Steve Nelson on Vibes, Lafayette Harris Jr. at the piano, Ray Drummond bass, and Lewis Nash on drums with Houston Person. The Melody Lingers On, the album on High Note, Only Trust Your Heart. 20 minutes after 6, you're waking up to the sounds of jazz. Sid Gribbets with you.

And there's our theme, Jumping with Symphony Sid, the version by the vocal group 52nd Street. And this is your Sid Gribbetz version of the new Symphony Sid Show, your all morning, all frantic one, where we bring you the gone sounds of modern jazz, the music you always ask for when you call in here at Jetson 65454. 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Glad to have you with us. And welcome you to start your day. 23 minutes after 6, it's 64 degrees outside. The forecast is for a reprieve, highs only in the 70s today. Again, it's 64 degrees outside at 6:23. This is Daybreak Express, weekday morning jazz on WKCR. And we're the first of four regularly scheduled jazz programs on these airwaves. We go from 5 a.m. until 8:20, and that starts your day. And then we follow that up with Bird Flight. 70 minutes of Charlie Parker's music with Phil Schaap from 8:20 to 9:30. In the afternoons, we come back at you with a program called Out to Lunch that runs from noon till 3, and then the evenings is Jazz Alternatives from 6 to 9. And I still have many shows over the weekends, Saturday evenings from 6 to 9, from the archives, Phil Schaap's Traditions and Swing, a program focusing on the earlier styles of jazz. And Sunday afternoons, we still have the Jazz Profile in some format or another. And many specials throughout the year. And there's one annual event coming up next week. We definitely got to pull your coat. It's our listeners' favorite, and it's my favorite, too. It's the Bird Prez birthday broadcast, a 72-hour program where we put together the birthday anniversaries of Lester Young and Charlie Parker to do a marathon. So that's next Tuesday, Wednesday, and Thursday for 72 hours, in effect, starting Monday night at midnight. Lester Young all day Tuesday, Bird and Prez all day on Wednesday, and then the fabulous Yardbird all day on Thursday for 24 hours. So check it out right here at 89.9, the Bird Prez birthday broadcast next week, and be our good PR people and spread the word and tell your friends the Bird Prez, August 27th, 28th, and 29th. 25 minutes after 6 on a Tuesday morning here, and let's get back to the music for you. And here's the King, Benny Carter. We just heard Houston Person doing one of his tunes, and now we'll hear Benny Carter doing a nice bluesy tune.

John Faddis here on WKCR-FM New York. Sid Gribbetz with you. 11 minutes before 7, you're waking up to jazz on WKCR-FM New York. In the last set of music, we started out with The King, Benny Carter, from a 1988 recording on the Pablo label. And he did an extended version of Robin's Nest, backed by Joe Pass on guitar and Art Hillary at the organ with Andy Simpkins bass and Ronnie Bedford at the drums. Benny Carter and alto sax. The album on the Pablo label, My Kind of Trouble. Then we went and heard Betty Carter, early days of Betty Carter from 1962, singing the Lou Pollock and Paul Francis Wester standard, Two Cigarettes in the Dark, arranged by Oliver Nelson, the Atco album Round Midnight. And finally, John Faddis from 1976 on the Pablo label, doing Dizzy Gillespie's tune Here Tis from the album Young Blood, backed by Kenny Barron at the piano, George Mraz bass, and Granville Mickey Roker at the drums. And John Faddis will be appearing at Grant's Tomb tomorrow night as part of the Jazzmobile series. It's Wednesday nights at Grant's Tomb at 7 p.m. John Faddis, hope to see you there. Right now, we're seeing you over the radio, and we're going to keep the music going for you. In the next brief set of music, we'll check out some new releases. And here is Michael Dees.

guitarist Tom Rotella bringing us up to the hour, finishing up a set of new releases here on Daybreak Express, WKCR-FM New York, and WKCR-HD. Nice set of things that came in over the transom that we decided to share with you this morning on Daybreak Express. We start off the set with baritone saxophonist Michael Deese, D-E-A-S-E, and we played Grove's Groove, the title track of his brand new record on the Lecoq Records label, Steve Davis composition. And Steve Davis was on trombone along with the baritone sax of Michael Deese, Jocelyn Gould guitar, Bill Cunliffe piano, Rodney Whitaker on bass, and Ulysses Owens Jr. at the drums. Grove's Groove, Bill, by Michael Deese. From there we went to a really wonderful young vocalist from Canada, Katie George, and very inventive and has a nice voice as well. And we heard an original composition of hers, Letter from the Office Of, from her new album, Hello, How Are You, on the La Reserve label from Canada. Katie George on vocals, Anthony D'Alessandro piano, Thomas Hainbush on bass, and Jacob Wutzke at the drums. Katie George, that's C-A-I-T-I, and then G-Y-O-R-G-Y. Nice stuff there. And finally, guitarist Tom Rotella, who many of you might know from around town. And he has a new album out on the High Note label called Side Hustle. And we heard an original composition of his from that album. And the composition was called Who Dat? Nice swing and groove with Rotella on guitar, Bobby Floyd at the organ, and Roy McCourty on drums. Tom Rotella, Side Hustle on the High Note label. You are waking up to the sounds of jazz. Sid Gribbetz with you.

There's our theme, Jumping with Symphony Sid, the Al Porcino, Al Cohn version of the theme, and this is your Sid Gribbetz version of the new Symphony Sid show, where we bring you the gone sounds of modern jazz as part of our Daybreak Express show here at 89.9 WKCR FM on the radio dial in the New York City area and streamlining around the world over the internet at WKCR.org. Glad to have you with us, starting your day with the beat on the 2 and 4. It's a quarter after 7, and what a change. It's 63 degrees outside. Forecast for highs only in the 70s and breezy and cooler than it's been the last few days. Again, it's 63 degrees outside at 7:15 here on a Tuesday morning. And Daybreak Express, we come your way every weekday morning at this time. We start in the wee small hours of 5 a.m., and we go from 5 a.m. until 8:20. And we are the first of 4 regularly scheduled jazz programs on this station. The second one is called Bird Flight. 70 minutes of Charlie Parker's music with Phil Schapp, 8:20 to 9:30. In the afternoons, we have a program called Out to Lunch that's named after Eric Dolphy and runs from noon till 3. And then the evenings is jazz alternatives from 6 to 9. So that's 10 and a half hours of great jazz on the weekdays. On the weekends, Saturday evenings, we have Traditions in Swing, 6 p.m. to 9. Phil Schapp focusing on the earlier styles of jazz and some great shows from his archives. On Sunday afternoons, we still have the Jazz Profiles in some format, and we have many specials throughout the year. And next week, it's not too soon to tell you about one of our annual events, and a beloved event it is, the Bird Prez Birthday Broadcast. If you're a regular WKCR listener, you know that's a special end-of-summer treat we always bring you. And if you're just checking us out, that's Bird, the fabulous Yardbird, Charlie Parker, and Prez, Lester Young, and we put together their birthday anniversaries, Lester Young on August 27th and Charlie Parker on August 29th. And man, we put that together for every year, a minimum of 72 hours. This year it'll be exactly 72 hours of the great music of Charlie Parker and Lester Young. So that's next Tuesday, August 27th, then August 28th and August 29th, 72 hours. In effect, it's starting Monday night at 8:00 midnight. So deal with that, right? We always mess that up for you all. We certainly, what we don't want is people calling up and saying, I just tuned in and I heard this great show, but I know it started a day and a half ago. So tell your friends that starts Monday night at midnight and then all day around the clock, Tuesday, Wednesday, and Thursday. And we hope to see you then. 17 minutes after 7, and let's get back to the music for you. And here's Dexter Gordon.

Gordon Jenkins and Johnny Mercer wrote this tune at a time when people used to write letters to each other, as opposed to emails. Emails. The age of communication where no one talks to each other anymore. There's a whole ritual that goes with writing a letter. The composer gets the proper materials, paper, pen, envelope, stamp, writes the letter, maybe rewrites it, then sends it off. It may take 3, 4, 5 days, maybe a week to get where it's going. By that time, you may have already changed your mind. The recipient opens the letter, reads it, maybe reads it again later, maybe reads it again in 20 years. When you write to someone every day, no matter how exciting life is, it all comes down to one thing. What is there to write?

thought I'd drop a line. The weather's cool, the folks are fine. I'm in bed.

Yesterday we had some rain, but all in all, I can't complain.

Guitarist Tom Rotella, a new release on the High Note label. Side Hustle, doing On a Misty Night. We started that set with the classic, Dexter Gordon, his 1962 Blue Note album, Go, doing Cheesecake, backed by Sonny Clark, Butch Warren, and Smilin' Billy Higgins. Dexter Gordon, Go. Then we heard John Faddis in 1985. His Concord album, Legacy, and he did Roy Eldridge's Little Jazz, backed by Kenny Barron, Ray Brown, and Mel Lewis. Harold Land present on tenor sax and Faddis's trumpet. After that, we went to Giacomo Gates, playing Johnny Mercer and Gordon Elwood's Plies, I Love You. That was from a 2008 album on the Double Dave label called Luminosity. John DiMartino, piano. Ray Drum and Bass, Greg Bandy at the drums, Tony Lombardozzi guitar, and Bob Kindred on tenor sax. Giacomo Gates, P.S. I Love You. Gordon Jenkins. And we finished the set with this new release from guitarist Tom Rotella that just came in on the High Note label, the album Side Hustle. We heard Tad Dameron's On a Misty Night with a nice rendition, backed by Bobby Floyd at the organ. And Roy McCurdy on drums, Tom Rotella on guitar, the leader. 17 minutes before 8, you're waking up to the sounds of jazz on WKCR-FM New York. Sid Gribbets with you. Here's Charles Brown.

and the Golden Thrush, Bertie Green, bring us up to the hour here on Daybreak Express, WKCR-FM New York and WKCR-HD. Start off that nice bluesy set of music with Charles Brown doing an original piece, No Denial Blues, from a 1991 recording session with Houston Person that they did for the Muse label. Stayed in the can, but when 32 Jazz took over the Muse catalog, they released it as part of a CD called Lost and Found under Houston Person's name. And Houston Person was magnificent on tenor sax. Danny Caron guitar, Red Calendar bass, Gaylord Birch at the drums, and Charles Brown with his tasty piano as well as his bluesy vocals. After that, we heard Grant Green doing John Lewis's piece Django from the classic 1963 Blue Note album Idle Moments, and he segued from the lugubrious John Lewis piece into a nice swinging vehicle that featured Bobby Hutcherson and Joe Henderson, along with the leader Grant Green on guitar, Duke Pearson piano, Bob Cranshaw on bass, and Al Harewood at the drums. And finally, Bertie Green, 1966 on the Prestige label, doing Gin House Blues, the old blues song, and a nice grooving arrangement by organist Johnny Hammond Smith, with Virgil Jones on the trumpet and Gene Walker tenor sax, Eddie Deal guitar, Jimmy Lewis on bass, and John Harris at the drums, from the 1966 Prestige album, The Golden Thrush Strikes. And you are hearing this music on radio station WKCR-FM New York. Sid Gribbetz with you. You're waking up to the great sounds of jazz.

And there's our theme, Jumpin' with Symphony Sid, the original version by Lester Young. And this is the president of your DJ committee, Sid Gribbets, with you, the new Symphony Sid show, as part of our Daybreak Express presentation here at 89.9 WKCR, keeping jazz radio alive, and sincerely hope you've been enjoying the sounds. We come your way every weekday morning at this time from 5 a.m. until 8:20. And I hope that we're starting your day in the right foot with the beat on the 2 and 4. 9 minutes after 8 o'clock, 63 degrees outside, a forecast for breezy and cooler day. Highs only in the 70s. Again, it's 63 degrees outside at 9 minutes after 8. Want to pull your coat to a couple of things. We played you some John Faddis throughout the show today, and John Faddis will be at Grant's Tomb tomorrow night. As part of the Jazzmobile presentation, always a great time at the Grant's Tomb live concerts, 7 o'clock at Grant's Tomb, John Faddis, tomorrow night. And we just played you the Prez, and next week is Prez's birthday, and so it's Charlie Parker's as well. So that means it's our annual event, listener favorite, the Bird Prez birthday broadcast, 72 hours of Lester Young and Charlie Parker next Tuesday, Wednesday, and Thursday around the clock, preempting all our programming. I hope to check in with you on that one as well. Well, as I said, we only go till 8:20, so that means we're coming down the home stretch with our music. And for the last set today, let's feature Eddie Jefferson.

A long time ago, a second lieutenant named Spears returned to the States after staying overseas 3 years. His wife said, "Welcome home, dear. But since you've been gone, you see, we've been blessed with a darling baby, and a cute little one is he." She took the baby in her arms and said, "Benny is his name." He says, "I've been gone away 3 years, darling, can't you please explain? So I won't be so dumb. Tell me."

sister said he was a mean chick, and she thought that she was real slick. Then she ran into Alfonso Brown. She hasn't been the same since Alfonso put her down. Sister said he never worried. Sister said he never hurried. Then she ran into Alfonso Brown. She hasn't been the same since Alfonso put her down. She just paces around the floor. She don't have any mind no more. She just stares into empty space with a frown on her face. Sister said he was a honey, always had a lot of money. Then she ran into Alfonso Brown. She hasn't been the same since Alfonso put her down.

0: I wish that you'd be cool and try to take some advice.
1: Hey, girl.
0: I told you once or twice the things you're doing are not nice.
1: Hey, girl.

0: just as an empty space with a frown on her face. 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And she ran into Alfonso Brown. She hasn't been the same since Alfonso put her down. She just paces around the floor. She don't have any mind no more.
1: Eddie Jefferson finishing up Daybreak Express this morning on WKCR-FM New York. We started with his all-time classic. They had so much fun doing live, and I can't tell you how many times I saw it. Benny's From Heaven. His takeoff on, of course, Pennies from Heaven. And Benny Damn Sure Ain't From Me. And that was a wonderful recording, a great album in 1977 on the Inner City label, The Main Man, with some great arrangements by Slide Hampton of a medium-sized group, with Kamau, Charles Sullivan on trumpet, Richie Cole, Junior Cook, Hammett Blewett on sax, Hampton's trombone, Mabes, Harold Mayburn with a great piano solo, George Vivier bass, and Billy Hart at the drums. And then we heard Sister Sadie, his vocalese on Horace Silver's Great Line, and that was from a 1961 recording on the Festival label, Howard McGee on trumpet, James Moody and Musa Kalim the saxophones, and that came out not on Festival but on the Inner City label in the 70s. Eddie Jefferson finishing up Daybreak Express this morning on Daybreak Express, WKCR-FM New York. My name is Sid Gribbets. Always a pleasure to share the music with you. Before we leave, I want to remind you once again of the Bird Prez birthday broadcast coming up next week, our annual event. 72-hour program next Tuesday, Wednesday, and Thursday, preempting all of our programming for a marathon broadcast. And it's always one of our listeners' favorites, and don't want you to miss it, so why don't you help us spread the word as well. So I'm heading on out, but don't you go away, because there's more great jazz music coming up in just a minute, as Phil Schapp will be coming your way with a nice archival edition of Charlie Parker's music and Bird Flight.

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It's exactly 8:20 a.m. Eastern Time on this first day of December in 2014. 8:20, time for Bird Flight, the music of Charlie Parker. Bird Flight, of course, is heard weekday mornings from 8:20 for about an hour and a quarter, hosted by yours truly. Again, I'm Phil Schaap. Our focus in recent bird flights has been the jamming, if it is actually jamming, certainly there's the contours of jam session music, of a gathering of six musicians, Sonny Criss, appended to a core Charlie Parker quintet with a piano substitute.

0: Okay, good morning, everyone. This is Dan McSweeney on WKCR. This is our monthly episode of Morningside Now. We are a monthly talk show on local issues ranging from politics to culture and history, pretty much anything that impacts the quality of life or the understanding of Morningside Heights in New York City. Morningside Heights is 110th to 125th Streets between Morningside Park and Riverside Park, and it's defined largely by the presence of 12 major institutions, the largest of which is Columbia University. So there's a lot to talk about this week, and we're very excited to have a couple of students with us that have been heavily involved in student organizing, but also on the community affairs front. They've been very involved with local organizations that are working to protect and improve Morningside Heights. So welcome to the studio. We've got Kate Mao, who's a sophomore at Columbia College, and we've got Josh Shapiro.
1: Cohen.
0: Okay. I don't know how that happened. Who is at Columbia as a junior. We are also joined on the board by Gabby, who's a student also at Barnard. And so thank you, everyone, for being here. How are you guys doing?
2: We're doing good. It's a little early, but other than that.
0: Yeah, it is a little early. It is a little early. But the way we do it is we look at three levels of analysis, if you will. We ask guests about their personal lives, so who they are, how they ended up coming to Morningside Heights and Columbia. Then we go one ring out from that. We talk about the programs that you're involved in. What's your experience of your curriculum, your student activities, etc. And then the third ring is, what do your experiences say about Morningside Heights as a community, Morningside Heights slash West Harlem? So we're going to do that as well this time, but we're also going to do something different. We're going to treat Columbia University as a character. And so we want to look at those three levels of analysis regarding the university itself. So let me just start. Josh, tell us about yourself. How did you end up here?
1: I'm originally from Philadelphia, and I think I always wanted to go to school in a city, but I wanted to go to school that also had a campus. A lot of my friends ended up going to Penn, but I think I wanted to get out of the city, so Columbia, I think, made a lot of sense.
0: Nice. Yeah. And how's it going for you? So you're already here for a while, so.
1: I have been here for a while. I think it's going well. It's been a complicated time to be at Columbia, but
0: yes.
1: I think I have really enjoyed my time, despite that complicatedness.
0: Right.
1: But I have enjoyed it.
0: Nice. And Kate, how about you? How'd you end up at Columbia?
2: Yeah, kind of an inverse story. I was born in Pennsylvania. I lived there for 9 years, and then I moved to New York. So I went to high school in the city, and, like, I honestly never really, like, gone inside Columbia, mainly because, like, I was like, why go to a school that won't take me? But then I ended up getting in. So I was like, you know, I love New York. I think this is the best city ever, and it kind of allowed me to kind of hit the ground running as a freshman, I think, because I was already familiar with the environment. I was involved in a lot of local organizations. So I just like was like, I think this is a great opportunity to continue the stuff that I did in high school.
0: That's great.
1: And
0: wow.
1: Fun fact, Kate and I actually debated each other multiple times.
0: Is that right? Here
1: yes.
0: Or in high school?
1: Oh, so no, you guys, in high school.
0: You have a long history together. Yes. That's great. Excellent, excellent. But you were probably on the same side of various things, though, no? Maybe not. I guess they assigned you a
1: side. We sort of had to be on
2: by nature, not really.
1: Yeah.
0: And Gabby, you know, feel free to jump in if you want. Obviously, your experience as a student is really important. Do you want to say anything about getting here or who you are, where you came from?
3: Yeah. Actually, I'm also from Pennsylvania, so it's nice to see you guys. Whole house.
2: Hey.
3: Getting here, honestly, I applied to Barnard kind of just last minute because I was just like kind of shooting an arrow in the dark, and I was like, you know what, a lot of my friends are also applying to Penn, and I'm just like, I don't really want to stay in the state, so I applied Barnard, and now I'm here, and I'm a sophomore, and sorry, what was the other part of the question?
0: That's great. Yeah, no, that's terrific. Yeah. I spent a lot of my childhood in Pennsylvania actually as well, so and my mother still lives there, so for some reason, there's a lot of Pennsylvania connection. But so that's kind of like the pretty basic analysis of who we are as people. So let's talk about the programs that we're involved in. What would you say about the curriculum or the opportunities for getting involved in activities at Columbia? Kate, you want to start?
2: Yeah, I think as a freshman, like, I went to the club fair, and it was just a lot. Like, there was a lot of stuff going on. And I think for me, it was kind of hard to tell, like, which clubs existed at the club fair and, like, which clubs existed in actuality, if that makes sense. Like, there's so many student organizations, but, like, I kind of found going to, like, so many interest meetings that, like, honestly, not a whole lot did anything that I found super meaningful or, like, had tangible action that went beyond sitting in a circle and, like, talking very academically, although that's also great and lovely, and I like doing that. So that's kind of how I got drawn into a lot of the orgs that I'm still in right now as a sophomore, is just, like, you know, I showed up and I was like, you know, I don't think this is my vibe, so I left. And then the ones that I have left and the ones that I'm still in are clubs that I think that really do a lot of important work. But yeah, there was a lot of different clubs, and, like, I was very stressed out because everyone was applying for 20 different clubs and they all had, like, 3 rounds of interviews, and it was just, like, very unlike, I guess, what I experienced in high school, where it's, like, kind of like, if you want to join, you can just be in it. Yeah.
0: Right, right. What do you think, Josh?
1: Yeah, I think similar experience. There are so many clubs at this school. And I think it's really just about finding the ones that feel meaningful and interesting to you. I think I had a pretty similar experience to Kate, where a lot maybe didn't. But I'm really happy to have found ones that do.
0: Right. So there's a lot of different opportunities to engage. What kinds of, if there are buckets, if you could create them, of clubs, what are they? So there's probably ones that have to do with service. There's probably ones that have to do with academic topics. How would you describe the different kinds of clubs?
2: I mean, the largest type of club is finance.
0: Really?
2: Because the finance clubs here are so exclusive, like, the people who get rejected just create their own so that they can be the president of one. So I'd say, like, finance, consulting, like,
0: wow,
1: just
2: investment
1: banking, pre-law,
2: like, those are all, like, I guess, like, the broadly pre-professional clubs, I think, is the largest bucket, I think, in terms of, like, presence, and, like, you hear everyone's, like, applying to clubs, it's all these, like, investment banking type clubs. And
1: yeah,
2: then I'd
1: but there's,
2: say
1: there's definitely a lot of
2: yeah,
1: other ones. I don't know if those
2: I think the other one of the larger buckets is community service. Like, Columbia has a program called CI, Columbia Impact, I believe.
1: Community Impact.
2: And that encompasses a lot of different, like, service-oriented clubs. So there's, like, Best Buddies, and then the one that we're involved in, Housing Equity Project. So that's also a pretty big bucket. And then there's also, like, a lot of, like, cultural clubs, I'd say. So those also had applications, which I didn't expect. Like, my friend got rejected from, like,
0: Jesus,
2: the Taiwanese American Students Association,
0: oh,
2: but grew up in Taiwan, and I was like, oh my God, this is
0: wow,
2: intense.
0: So a lot of ambition at Columbia,
2: yeah,
0: huh? A lot of ambition.
2: A lot of ambition. I think, like, the college application process really, like, made everyone take that process and apply it to, like, the student
0: wow,
2: orgs that.
0: But what's also interesting is that there's a kind of dichotomy between the self-interest of the pre-professional groups and the service of the other groups that are doing, in some cases, feeding or helping to house people. That's pretty interesting, right? There's a split there.
1: Yeah, I would definitely, I think you could generalize and say that the service clubs are generally less selective. And have a lower barrier to entry than the finance clubs.
0: Right, right.
1: Yeah.
0: No, very interesting. So, and what about academically? What's your opinion on Columbia, if you feel like sharing?
1: I study history, and I love it. I think the department is incredible, and I feel really connected and engaged by my professors. There have been some classes that I haven't loved in the core and in other departments, but I do actually really like the core generally, and I like my department as well.
0: Right.
2: Yeah, so I'm a sophomore. I'm still kind of finding my way. I think I made the mistake a lot of freshmen make, and come into Columbia thinking they're going to study economics. And then I realized quickly that I'm not good at calculus. So I decided that that was a bad track. So I kind of took a few classes maybe I wouldn't have taken otherwise. But other than that, I think I've kind of found my way. Like, I've really enjoyed a lot of the more, like, history and, like, interdisciplinary classes that I taken. Like, last year I took a class called, like, Data, Race, Power, and Justice, which was really interesting because it talked a lot about, like, kind of, like, the assignments were all, like, application-based. Like, so if you were to create a policy or a new proposal for a change that you would like to make in terms of how data is collected and things like that, like, it was a very interesting class in that type of way.
0: Right.
2: So I think I've also found my way a bit more over trial and error, I'd say.
0: Yeah. No, really interesting. I recently stumbled upon, I guess a few weeks ago, this Instagram page. I think it's Instagram. Columbia Confessions. That's interesting, right? Is it Instagram?
2: Yes.
0: All right. So I read one which was very interesting, which is this student complaining about the core curriculum. And then I read some of the comments, and one of the comments that resonated with me is, yeah, but everybody knows about the core curriculum at Columbia, right? So if you don't like that, why did you apply? And I think that's a very relevant point. Columbia is largely defined as an undergraduate experience by the core curriculum, which I think many people hold in very, very high regard. And although I didn't go to Columbia as an undergrad, I went to SEPA for grad school, and there was a similar type of core requirement. And I mean, many places have that, obviously. But what is your view on the core curriculum at Columbia undergrad?
2: I had a great time, honestly, with the core. I think that there's some classes that are better than others, for sure. But, like, I think my experience at, like, literature, humanities in particular, was really excellent. I had, like, a wonderful professor who, like, loved, like, literature. And that was, like, I think the first time I read any of these books in a way where I was, like, I actually kind of admired them for, like, their literary quality. Like, I had read, like, The Odyssey in high school, for example, and I hated it. And then I got to college and I read it again, and I was, like, this is kind of great. Yeah. But I think a lot of it is dependent on your professor, I'd say. Yeah.
1: Yeah, I think that's very true. I always say that I don't think I would ever elect to take any of the core classes on my own, but I'm very glad that I was forced to. Mm. I also think the thing that Columbia likes to parrot about people talking about their core classes, and it being sort of a bonding experience, is very true. But I do also think it's true that even if you know that you're getting yourself into the core, you can get here and be sort of shocked by just how much of your curriculum is spent on the core.
0: Right.
1: Because it definitely, it's a lot.
0: Right, right.
1: Yeah.
0: It sounds kind of like officer candidate school or basic training in the military that you wouldn't want to do it again, but maybe you're glad that you did it because you learned some stuff and maybe you bonded with people.
1: Yes. Perhaps. And I think the fact that they are all seminar style is really great.
0: Oh, that's incredible.
1: Yeah.
0: So, all right, great. So we've heard about the activities and the curriculum at Columbia.

0: broader communities?
1: I can take a stab at the first part of the question. I think one thing about being at Columbia in New York City that has been interesting is the sort of fact that whenever someone wants to experience New York, the idea is sort of that you have to leave Morningside Heights and leave the Columbia bubble, which I think is true and great, and I think people should leave and experience lots of parts of the city, but I also think there's a rich neighborhood life to cultivate in this area that is also part of living in a city. And yeah, I think it's really wonderful to be able to live both in Columbia, at Columbia, and in Morningside Heights, West Harlem as a neighborhood.
2: Yeah, I think like being at Columbia has really magnified my experience of like one part of the city that maybe I wasn't in for most of my high school experience. I think that that's been really, really interesting for me, like getting to know the vendors at the farmer's market or like kind of trying all the local restaurants in the area. Like, I think that it's really magnified, I guess, my perception of the city, and had me experience a lot of like, I guess, what this area of New York is like. And I think that's what also makes me very passionate about, I guess, the gate closures, because I think it's kind of told students to not do that, and I think that's one of my favorite parts of like coming here is really learning a lot about like this area I now inhabit.
0: Right. So, do you feel connected to the community around you outside of the gates?
1: In some ways,
2: I think,
1: but not definitely not completely.
2: I think, like, in some ways, for sure, like, through some of the stuff that we do, like, I think I got to meet a lot of really cool people in the neighborhood, but, like, by nature, I think of college, like, you end up kind of just, like, hanging out with other people who are in college as well, so in that way, it's kind of limiting. In a way, almost high school wasn't for me, because, you know, I'd go home, and then I'd do stuff on the weekends that is completely detached from where I live. Mm-hmm. Yeah.
0: Right. Do you think it's important to be connected to the community around the campus?
1: I think so, and I also think it's part of what people are probably interested in and signing up for by going to a school in a city. And yeah, it doesn't mean you have to completely remove yourself from Columbia as a community, but it just means that there are multiple things you can do at once, I guess.
0: Yeah, that's a good point. So we are going to take a little break, a little station break here, but I just wanted to mention that you are listening to WKCR New York and WKCR HD Online, and we are at 89.9 on the FM dial. We're going to take a little musical break, and we'll come back. Thank you.

0: All right, thank you. Welcome back. Welcome back. That's a greatest of all time hit by Earth, Wind, and Fire. You guys know Earth, Wind, and Fire?
1: Yes.
2: I know that song.
1: Yeah.
0: Right, it's at every wedding, right?
2: Yeah.
0: No, it's a great, great song and band. So now we've heard about you as students and as people that interact with the community, but let's talk about the institution that is kind of like the context for so many things in this neighborhood. Columbia University owns about two-thirds of Morningside Heights. It is the largest private landlord in New York, which is an amazing fact. When it started in 1754 as King's College, according to Wikipedia, there were 8 students, and this was down right next to Trinity Church down by Wall Street. Mm-hmm. Eventually, it moved up to Midtown East, kind of where Rockefeller Center is now. And it obviously was continuing to grow, and so much so that it had to move again to Morningside Heights, which was largely undeveloped at that point. 1890s, there were some large estates in the area, but the area was also defined by the presence of two large institutions, one of them being the Bloomingdale Insane Asylum, and the other one being the Leek and Watts Orphan Asylum. Mm-hmm. So for 100 and almost 200 years, this area has been defined by institutions. Mm-hmm. And that's not to say there weren't other people here. There were. There were people that had farms and small dwellings, large estates, etc. But really, with the move of St. John the Divine to this area, and then St. Luke's Hospital, now known as Mount Sinai Morningside, and then Columbia, it took on a whole new identity as an institutional home. And right now, we've got about a dozen major institutions in the area. And it's clearly an unavoidable fact that institutional priorities will define how the neighborhood develops. That's just the way it is. In the case of Columbia, post-World War II, with the emergence of the UN and a global order, Columbia was at the forefront in many ways of defining what that looked like, because it was in New York. It had been founded by and attended by very elite families in New York and nationally. And so it felt a need to expand and professionalize. So really, after World War II, we saw a dramatic growth of the property held by the university. A lot of residential buildings were demolished. The law school went up. The international affairs school went up. A lot of other things happened. They tried to build a gym, as we know, in Morningside Park, which was met with resistance both by students and by community members. And that led to the kind of conflict and crisis of the campus takeover of 1968, which in many ways, I believe, has defined the the history and the culture of the university post-1968. The desire to grow is still there, as we saw in the early 2000s with the purchase of the land in Manhattanville and the gradual development of all the buildings there. So this is a university that continues to grow. When it got to Morningside Heights in the 1890s, the population had grown to about 2,000. And now, including all the satellite campuses and the medical school, it's about 30 or 35,000. So it's a very significant player, not only in this neighborhood, obviously, but across New York and across the country. And now globally, right? There are so many international students. And so we really should take a look at the experience and the identity of Columbia. And so we want to treat it in this case just as a character. What is Columbia all about? What are its priorities, etc.? If we think of Columbia as an individual, a protagonist in a story, how would you describe this character in the narrative of New York?
2: I think you did a really great job characterizing Columbia. I think there is this need to just relentlessly expand. And I think a lot of that has to do with how they've professionalized and changed over the past 100 years. But I think this expansion, and I think what undergrids that is search for profit, really defines a lot of what Columbia does. And obviously that's a little reductive, but I think that's definitely a defining feature.
1: I mean, I think in many ways, Columbia, like, wants its cake and eat, like, wants to, like, do both things, right? Like, market itself as kind of an activist Ivy and then also repress student speech. I think that this has kind of been a central tension in, like, how Columbia's existed in the world. Like, I think, like, a lot of what it wants to do is preserve its reputation and, like, preserve, I guess, a sense of, like, exclusivity to its institutions while at the same time relentlessly expanding into local communities without, I guess, like, taking input from the people who are actually affected by that and who continue to live in the neighborhoods it continues to occupy while students kind of drift in and out over the years. I think that that's a lot of what characterizes Columbia. And, like, when I think about, like, what upsets me about the institution as a whole, like, it is that. And then also what Josh is kind of saying in terms of, like, is it an institution that wants to educate, or is it an institution that wants to make the most amount of money as possible? Like, I was speaking to this professor who sits on the Academic Freedom Committee by the provost's office, and he said that, like, you know, his approach as someone who existed in the business world for a long time was that, like, students who attend Columbia who don't like how the institution treats its students should just leave. Like, they do, and, like, any sort of private institution that has a profit. And I think that that type of mindset is what disturbs me a lot about, I guess, how our university is going in terms of, like, what its central mission is. Is it to educate, or is it to make money?
0: Wow. These are great points, great points. There's obviously a lot of conflict, kind of maybe identity crisis.
1: Yeah.
0: Right? Among, I believe, a lot of the people that are in a position to know it well, like you all, because you are here full time. And I like your use of the term reductive. It's very easy to be reductive or to just try to simplify the identity or the experience of the university, but that's just not going to help us if we're trying to help the university improve. And
2: yeah, I was going to say, but I do think that it's true that as long as Columbia does not sort out what its mission is and put its students over profit, they're going to continue to run into these tensions and unavoidable conflicts.
0: Right.
2: Yeah, so it might be reductive, but I do think it is a defining sort of feature and thing that causes these tensions.
0: I'm trying to think of if I went to a party, right, and Columbia was one of the people at the party, what would it be like? And I think that it would be somebody who is simultaneously very stylish, very stylish, but also hints at a real organic kind of service-oriented humanist ideal. So maybe they're wearing, you know, like something in their garb that, you know, shows that, oh, I volunteer or something like that. Maybe they have a WNYC tote bag or something like that.
1: Something like that. You know?
0: But and also a person that is very, you know, somebody that just does everything, you know, that would tell you 20 stories in the matter of half an hour of talking to them about themselves, because they do so many different things, you know? So it's an interesting kind of character to consider. Take a quick pause and just remind everyone that we are on WKCR New York and WKCR HD online, and it's 89.9 FM. So this character for me of Columbia, you know, I have known it my entire life. I was born in the neighborhood, partly raised, not fully raised, but partly raised, came back after high school. And all throughout those years, I simultaneously was in awe of the Ivy League institution with its columns and students who seemed so much richer and smarter than me. But I also had a very intimate understanding of the university because my friends and I would play mm-hmm. on the campus everywhere, mm-hmm. on you know South Fields, including inside the buildings, which was crazy. If you had kids doing that now, they'd be arrested. But we would do crazy stuff, like we discovered the tunnel routes underneath Buell Hall, or what it was now. I don't know what it's called now, but the mm-hmm. That's that house right next to Lowe Library. And so I felt like I had a special connection to the university. Years and years later, I went to the military and came back and went to SEPA, and I developed yet another understanding mm-hmm. of the university. And so through all of this, I can confidently say that the larger community of Morningside Heights absolutely appreciates Columbia University. We love the fact that it's here. It's a stabilizing force economically, mm-hmm. culturally. During the crime-ridden years, Columbia was a kind of like a protective presence. And yet, we feel mm-hmm. completely disassociated from the university, sadly. Mm-hmm. We don't know what decisions are being made and why. Our buildings are purchased. And it used to be the case, no longer, it used to be the case that Columbia would buy a building and just kick everybody out. Mm-hmm. The laws changed. They can't mm-hmm. do that anymore. But what they do is when a rent-regulated person either dies or moves away, they gut-renovate the apartment, and then they'll put students in there, grad students, that probably charge triple what mm-hmm. the rent was. I've been in a legal fight myself for 7 years to stay in my rent-regulated apartment, So, you know, this is a complex relationship. And the simple thing to say is that everybody wants to get along. Everybody wants to collaborate and communicate for a shared benefit. The non-affiliated neighbors and, I think, individuals within the administration of the university and certainly the students and faculty. So how are we going to do this? How do we do this with this complex character of Columbia that's at the party?
1: It's a complicated question.
0: Sorry about my freaking long 10-minute setup.
1: No, yeah. I think it's complicated. Like the question was, I think the answer is complicated. I think it's true that at the end of the day, I'd say that the vast majority of students and faculty, and maybe even some members of the admin, have I guess the same interests as community members. I think like Josh said, like a lot of students who come to Columbia and Barnard, they come because it's in New York City. And so I think that the key tension of like Columbia in the city of New York not actually living up to its name. Like when I got here and I went to new student orientation programming, they gave me like a set of Columbia stickers, and like half of them are just New York City themed stickers, right? Mm. And I think that like the key tension there is that like, you know, the gates are closed, community members are closed off from the institution, they're closed off from the decision making process of an institution. And like they're like what we all want is just for that not to be the case, right? Like we don't want there to be this tension between Columbia as like the biggest landlord in the city and like evicting neighbors and like being such a hostile actor, I guess, when it takes up so much of the space of the neighborhood. I think that, like, I mean, we'd like to see a more democratic process in terms of, like, who is able to make decisions, what decisions are even being made. I think, like, even, like, students and a lot of the faculty in higher positions are very, very much feel like they've been entirely closed off from that process, and it's really decided by a group of administrators and then their three friends, maybe. I think that is a lot of the key tension, and until that gets solved and like, you know, democratic decision making is restored and there's transparency and like Columbia makes a tangible offer to like the residents who have been living here for so long to also get involved in that process, I don't necessarily feel like there's going to be a way to like fully solve for a lot of the problems going on.
2: Yeah, I think that's exactly right. I think you're right, Dan, in saying that it's easy to just say people should get along and, you know, we should all, we all need to just come to the table and figure out what we agree on. But I think the reality is that referendum after poll after survey has shown that a vast majority of students, staff, and faculty agree on key issues. And the thing that is stopping that consensus from being heard is a system of governance that does not listen to students, faculty, and staff. So I think the key is democratizing shared governance at the school, or forcing the people who do make decisions to listen to what the vast majority of the people at the school think.
0: Exactly, yeah. Exactly. And I think that, well, first off, Columbia is a nonprofit mm-hmm. organization, right? So it's, I believe, a 501c3, and it has a board of trustees,
1: yeah.
0: right? It doesn't have to be democratic. Decisions yeah. don't have to include the consideration or perspectives of students or faculty or anyone else. But a university traditionally mm-hmm. in the West has been a place where open expression occurs and where consensus hopefully is formed mm-hmm. through debate and discussion. And it seems like in the past few years especially that has been limited, right? Yeah. After the encampments and the physical manifestation of that attitude is the closed gates of the campus, which is horrible in the opinion of many. I would say most. Not a good thing for the students and for the people who live around campus and for the identity or the marketing value of Columbia nationally and internationally. I guess you could say there are some people that do want the gates closed because they think it means safety, but what kind of consideration is that? Safety? Like, what are you talking about? Like, after the gates were closed, there continued to be issues on campus where people were hurt. So it's not that it's outsiders doing this.
2: It's also sort of a strange narrative that Columbia students should be the ones who get to come in for 4 years and make that decision.
1: Exactly. And then I ask the question, like, safety from what? Safety from whom, right? Like, I think that, like, you elect to live in a city, but you're scared of the people who live here, and that's like kind of a disgusting narrative. Yeah. And like, I think about the fact that, like, you know, what is it, like a 3%, 4% acceptance rate, and then like there's literal physical metal wrought gates that close off the campus from other people. Like, when you talk about things like elitism, like, is that not literally what it is? Like, there's big gates that block everyone from the neighborhood to be able to enter. Like, last week I was talking to a resident who's lived here his entire life. He lives like 3 blocks away, and his 92-year-old neighbor is now like unable to really leave the house and go grocery shopping because he lives on the wrong side of the gates.
0: Yeah.
1: And like, he doesn't own a computer. How is he supposed to get a QR code? Right? Like, I think that these are just horrible things that have been done to the character of the neighborhood. And then also horrible things that you're teaching students, right? Students are supposed to come here with an open mind to learn. And we're supposed to learn about different cultures of the world, history of the United States and history of the Western world, and so many other things. But what you're telling students when they come here and the gates are closed and that we should never listen to community members is that you should learn from everyone else except for the people who live here. And I think that's really disgusting as a narrative.
0: Yeah, no, it's embarrassing, you know, so I'm sorry to say. And I do know that faculty agree, for the most part, not everyone, mm-hmm. most of the faculty agree. And I think that administrators also agree. But interestingly, they can't say it. They can't say that, right? Because there is some other undergirding principle or priority that is informing these decisions. And to the extent that this kind of unspoken mm-hmm. set of considerations exist, that's the extent to which Columbia will be schizophrenic, unfortunately. Just like the clubs, the service clubs and the pre-professional clubs, there's a schism. And guess what? That's normal. That's called human life. We're all kind of have different priorities. But we hopefully work to understand and manage them, and that's not happening now because there's no dialogue.
1: Yeah.
0: Jennifer Mnookin, you know, thankfully reactivated this committee to talk about the gates. A lot of people feel that's too little too late, mm-hmm. but you know, at least it's a step in the right direction, and I believe the gates will eventually open. But my God, what a freaking process this has been. Like, just weird. But The benefit is now we have a clearer understanding of what we're dealing with in terms of the university. Just like we have a better understanding of America in this Trump administration. And I'm not saying that Columbia equals Trump. I'm not saying that. But adversarial conditions create insight.
1: Yeah. I mean, I think, like, you're right. Like, adversarial conditions create insight. Like, I think it was unclear to me, at least, from, like, reading the news that, like, universities were beholden to a set of board of trustees before the encampments. And I think, like, after, it's very clear how undemocratic the decision-making process is and, like, how little power even, like, maybe the president of a university would have in terms of reigning that board of trustees. Like, I think, like, when I thought of a board of trustees before, it's kind of just a group of, like, you know, rich people who, like, sat there and, like, it was kind of an honor to be named as such, but they didn't hold any decision-making power. I think what became very clear to me in the past few years is that because of who gives the money to the school, that those people actually kind of control the school.
0: Yeah.
1: And I think that you were talking earlier about Columbia being a quote-unquote nonprofit, but when that nonprofit is consistently violating the law and not paying property taxes, but also I've talked to people who told me that this institution should be run like a financial institution and not an educational one, like, I have to question, like, is it actually living up to that tax status?
0: Right. So why be a university? Just be a hedge fund.
1: Right.
0: Right.
2: In many ways, they're on the right track.
1: To that.
2: Yeah, I also think it's worth noting that Columbia's Board of Trustees is uniquely undemocratic.
1: Yeah.
0: Yes.
2: It's not just that Board of Trustees generally have all this control. The way that elections work, the way that votes and transparency and meetings are orchestrated are all uniquely undemocratic at Columbia.
0: Right. Yes, exactly. Didn't they just release to the Spectator their conflict of interest policy? I mean, why wouldn't that be public information to begin with? Maybe I misunderstood what was happening here, but it is safe to say there is very little understanding about how the Board of Trustees operates, and I guess you can see its priorities by what policies exist. But why would there not be a town hall situation where people can ask questions? I guess there was one, I think, with the Senate, where two trustees came and maybe one of them was heckled, or maybe both of them were.
2: Yeah.
0: But that shows you everything you need. If you're at a situation where the trustees are not willing or able to talk to the students, what kind of a university is this?
1: Yeah.
2: I mean, I think it would be a similar situation over the gates where they probably know what students think at this point. And I think they also know that their arguments don't really make much sense. It doesn't make much sense that we should keep the gates closed. And it's wrong. And just like the town hall that I think was in 2025, they know that by doing that, they'd be putting themselves in a really hard position, because the students are right on this one, and the arguments to support the students are make a lot of sense. So I think they don't want to face that in real life.
0: Right.
1: I mean, I think another thing that is really insidious about the gate closure is that, like, you know, most of us undergrads are only in college for 4 years. So, like, with each year of people graduating, we lose memory. So the freshmen are just, not aware that the gates were ever open. People tell me the gates were closed because of the pandemic. People tell me, you know, the gates have always been closed, or, like, it's always closed at night. And, like, these are just not things that are true. Like, the gates were open for 50 years. So why did we decide that in the year 2023, the outside became dangerous?
0: Right.
1: You know what I'm saying? Like, these arguments that they're crafting are fundamentally flawed by the fact that the gates were open for 50 years. The fact that, like, after the gate closures, students continue to get detained by ICE. Like, these are all things that have continued to happen, and, like, the arguments that they make just don't make any sense, and the reason why the gates are closed is not because of a argument that makes sense, it's because they want them to be.
0: Right. The logic of these arguments is evaporating, and there have been various arguments made as to why the gates should be closed. Ranging from safety to of the riots, or not the riots, I'm sorry, the encampments. There were instances of violence, but they weren't riots. They were encampments, and then the students took over the building. It's just, it does not hold weight. And Jennifer Mnookin's point that campus safety mm-hmm. and access don't necessarily have to be mutually exclusive, that's a nice, right thing to say. That's good that you said that, because I completely agree. Man, there's just so much to say about it. And at the end of the day, if there were greater collaboration and mm-hmm. coordination and communication between the trustees and the students and faculty, and between the trustees and the broader community, there could be an incredible human experience here in this neighborhood and in and around this university. But it just does not seem to be in the cards, because the trustees just want control. They want control.
1: Yeah. To be a little bit hopeful, I think that the political climate has changed. And I think that that might be the final lever that makes the university follow the law. I think, like, I was speaking to someone, and it was very interesting, because for the first time, the elected officials who represent this area have been wronged by the university, and they're not beholden to the university.
0: Yeah.
1: Like Daria Lisa, who is the congresswoman elect for the Democratic Party in this neighborhood, was someone who participated in the encampments and was targeted by the university. Like Eli Northrup, who is the Democratic nominee for assembly in this area, his organization, the Bronx Defenders, represented protesters who were prosecuted by the university. I think that these are all very interesting things that have not been on our side. And, like, obviously, last but not least, the mayor, it has said that, mm-hmm. like, they need the university to follow the law. And so for the first time, there are political players who are willing to stand up against the Trump administration, against the Board of Trustees, because they've been wronged by the university.
0: Great point.
1: And so I think that that political climate changing is also maybe one of the things that is compelling the Board of Trustees and the president to finally follow the law, as unfortunate as it might be that they don't care about, you know, student voice or like faculty voice or community voice. I mean, I think that that these political conditions are very interesting. And I wonder if this is the hill they're going to die on. You know what I'm saying?
0: Interesting. And not to mention Sean Abreu, city council member, who very vehemently opposes the gate closure, and is also a Columbia alum, mm-hmm. and the community board 9 chairman. So all of
1: exactly.
0: them, with the exception of one office holder who is now elected, going to be elected to right. Congress, who's outside of the district anyway.
1: Yeah.
0: So, yeah, no, listen, I hope you're right, because the thing is, it's like what we're trying to do, if I can venture to use that, we as in community and students and faculty and office holders are trying to improve Columbia, right? We're trying to create a better situation for it.
1: Yeah.
0: I guess the trustees just don't want to, I assume they just don't want to be beholden to anybody.
1: Yeah.
0: Why do I assume that? Because I don't know, because they don't tell us anything. So I have to assume. Anyway, that's a lot. I mean, look, we can speak all day about this. There's obviously a lot of anger.
1: Yeah.
0: But at the same time, I think we all agree that Columbia is a really special place, and we want it to achieve its potential, because its potential is vast in New York, in this neighborhood, with such talented people, with an incredible alumni body. I mean, the sky's the limit, and we're just being hindered in some ways. So, what do we talk about now? Morningside Heights. Talk about Morningside Heights. That's what we're supposed to do.
1: Yeah.
0: So, how do you think the neighborhood's doing?
1: I think
2: it's... I've been loving my Morningside Heights experience this semester. I'm living at... much more central. I'm living on 112th and Broadway this semester, and I just feel like I'm near everything, and I can just I can go to any, you know, store, restaurant, see my friends. So I've been loving it.
1: Yeah, I mean to speak about the gate closures, even from like I lived in John Jay in freshman year, and like John Jay gate was closed. I never knew it was open. Like I never knew it was open, so I had to walk like additional like 6 minutes to get off campus, and then going anywhere took a long time because of that. And so, like, I felt like last year, like, it didn't really get out that much, if not just because I was tired and I didn't want to walk that much. And also the winter was so cold. But this year, like, I think being off campus, like, Josh, like, I'm just so close to everything. So I've been having a great time. I've been frequenting the farmer's market now that I have a kitchen. And it's been really lovely and great. And they have great sourdough bread.
0: Oh, nice, nice. Yeah.
1: And then I also think another place where I've really loved, which I need to go back to, but unfortunately I caught a cold, is like the soup kitchen in 114th.
0: Oh, at Broadway, Broadway Community. Broadway Community, yeah.
1: Yeah, it's really lovely. A lovely place where I met a lot of people who live around here, and also the food is great.
0: Yeah, yeah. What an incredible, incredible neighborhood. It used to be even more incredible, where there were more mom and pop shops, you know, and not
1: exactly
0: banks and Dwayne Reed.
1: Yeah.
0: But hey, that's the way
1: Taco
0: of the world.
1: Bell.
0: Oh, Jesus Christ. Yeah, Taco Bell. That's just what we need, right?
1: Right.
0: When we have such incredible culture right here in New York City. But anyway, the good thing is that we're talking about it, and we have optimism, and we know that we will continue to collaborate. And to that end, I want to announce some events that are coming up. Mm-hmm. The students are doing a whole bunch of stuff, and we will publish a schedule of that, and I'm sure the students will as well. But one thing that we know is happening that should bring everyone together is October 29th is our sixth Open the Gates rally. The students are going to be more heavily involved this time as they were last time. And they're going to do a block party in advance of the rally.
1: Yeah.
0: So this is meant to really demonstrate that this is a unified community that we all benefit when we're sharing and meeting each other. So that's going to be October 29th, the 6th Open the Gates rally. We'll invite the elected officials, and I think we'll get some good media coverage again. But this is all about unity and trying to do what we can to improve our shared experience and make sure that it is a shared experience, not an exclusive experience among the Columbia affiliates at the expense of or to the exclusion of the broader neighborhood. So that's one thing. Any other events that you can tell us about?
2: This is ongoing, but HEP is trying Housing Equity Project, HEP, is trying to canvass every undergraduate dorm on campus about the gates, and we're going to have stickers that people can put on their doors, so we would encourage everyone to do that.
0: Oh, that's a great idea.
1: We have a group of 9 field leads who will be leading 3 canvases a week of all the freshman, sophomore, junior dorms, and also some of the Barnard and GS dorms as well. So we're really excited for that and to get more signatures on our petition, because I think it's really powerful to show that students are on the same side as community members. And like, in addition to just getting petition signatures, it really is a the goal is education, right? Because the goal is to tell people the gates have always been open, to tell them that the gates do not make us safer, that if they want to get more involved, they can. Yeah.
0: That's terrific. That's so great to hear. And I tell you what, like we are so inspired by the students that we've been working with at the Morningside Heights Community Coalition, because you all have brought it to the next level of savviness, frankly, right? You all know are masters of social media. You got the word out more. You have incredible relationships with the media. Like, it's really amazing. So we had the biggest one last time around, and this next one will be even bigger and more diverse.
1: Yeah.
0: Diversity is key. So we want businesses out there. We want unions, hospital workers, all kinds of people that agree that the gates should be open.
1: Yeah, we're trying to really build that coalition, like really expand it. It's not just students.
0: Nice.
1: It's not just a few community members. It really is everyone.
0: Like, yeah.
1: You know, I think our tent is really large on this issue. Like, I think, like, every local business on Amsterdam and Broadway has suffered due to the gate closures, due to the loss of traffic.
0: Yeah.
1: Every community member who now has to walk around the gates has suffered. The hospital workers at Mount Sinai have lengthened their commute significantly.
0: Yeah.
1: Like, it really is everyone, I think, on this issue.
0: Totally agree. So we are going to finish our conversation. This has been really amazing. Really appreciate the fact that you all were here. We got Kate and Josh and Gabby and Priya and Friday in as well. Thank you so much for that. We're going to end with a quick station ID and then put some music on. But this is WKCR FM and WKCR HD in New York, and it's 89.9 FM. Thank you so much for this month's installment of Morningside Now. We will be back next month, and maybe this will turn into twice monthly. We'll see. But thanks for listening, and have a great week.

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The time is 9:30 a.m. this Monday morning. My name is Stefan Sanuk, and I'll be here with you till 12 o'clock noon today. We're going to start off this show with some music from Henry Cowell. We'll hear his piano concerto, composed in 1928, and it is in three movements: polyharmony, tone cluster, and counter rhythm. An incredibly innovative piece, and like many incredible works of Cowell's, was severely underperformed and underappreciated at the time. He premiered the piece in 1930. In 1930 with the Havana Philharmonic Orchestra conducted by Pedro San Juan, but it didn't get a performance in the United States until 1978, believe it or not, significantly after Cowell's death. So we will hear a performance and recording from 1999 featuring Stefan Litwin on the piano, along with the Radio Symphony Orchestra Saarbrücken, conducted by Michael Stern. So here we go with Henry Cowell's Concerto for Piano and Orchestra, composed in 1928, right here on WKCR 89.9 FM, WKCR HD1, and around the globe at WKCR.org.

1999 recording, I believe. Stefan Litwin on the piano, along with the Radio Symphony Orchestra Saarbrücken, conducted by Michael Stern. The time is 9:48 a.m. this Monday morning. We're now going to hear some music from the great Agustin Barrios, a virtuosic guitar player, guitarist, and composer from Paraguay. So we're going to hear a number of pieces of his from a recording from 1995 performed here by John Williams. There is a really wonderful album of historic recordings of Barrios playing his own music that's just incredible. I've not been able to find my copy, and we don't have one here at the WKCR archive, so I think I'm going to try and dig it up somewhere. I know it's around, but I will try and bring that in maybe in the next week or two, because it's really incredible to hear Barrios playing his own pieces. But John Williams does an incredible job, of course, as well. So we're going to hear a number of pieces from Barrios. We'll start with his great piece, La Catedral, the Cathedral, followed by Waltz number 3, Prelude in C minor, Cueca, Maxica, and Julia Florida. So here we go with music from the great Paraguayan guitarist Agustin Barrios, performed here by John Williams, right here on WKCR 89.9 FM, WKCR HD1, and around the globe at WKCR.org.

We just heard a number of pieces, I believe six pieces, by Agustin Barrios, the great Paraguayan guitarist and composer, performed there by John Williams from a recording from 1995. We started that set with La Catedral, the cathedral, followed by Waltz number 3, Prelude in C minor, Cueca, Maxixas, and finally, Julia Florida. The time is 10:15 a.m. this Monday morning. You are tuned to WKCR 89.9 FM. My name is Stefan Snook, here with you till 12 o'clock noon. We're going to continue now with some music from Philip Glass. We will hear his concerto for saxophone. This is from a 1999 recording, I believe, by the Rasher Saxophone Quartet. The piece is from 1995 and was commissioned and composed for the Rasher Saxophone Quartet, featuring on alto saxophone Harry White, on baritone saxophone Kenneth Kuhn, on soprano saxophone Corina Rasher, and on tenor saxophone Bruce Weinberger. So here we go with Philip Glass's concerto for saxophone in four movements, right here on WKCR 89.9 FM, WKCR HD1, and around the globe, WKCR.org.

We just heard Philip Glass's Concerto for Saxophone in Four Movements from 1995, performed there by the Rasher Saxophone Ensemble, Rasher Saxophone Quartet, excuse me, featuring Harry White on the alto saxophone, Kenneth Kuhn on baritone, Corina Rasher on soprano, and Bruce Weinberger on the tenor saxophone. They commissioned the piece from Glass for this ensemble. The time is 10:40 a.m. this Monday morning. My name is Stefan Zanuck, here with you till 12 o'clock noon, and here with you most every Monday morning. We're going to hear a piece from 2023 by percussionist and composer Andy Akiho. This is his piece, Sculptures, performed and commissioned by the Omaha Symphony Orchestra, conducted here by Ankush Kumar Bal. And the piece, Sculptures, features large sculptures that are played. And the pieces are by sculptor Jun Kaneko. Excuse me, I was just searching for the name once again. Jun Kaneko, and it's a giant sort of gold head-like sculpture, enormous. And the percussionists play it and bow on it, and it makes all sorts of really incredible sounds. And it's a really beautiful sculpture. And Andy Akiho made this incredible piece utilizing this sculpture as a musical component to the piece along with the orchestra. Interestingly, he didn't call it a concerto. As some composers might call it, like concerto for sculpture and orchestra. Anyway, the piece is entitled Sculptures from 2023. And so here we go. It's in, one last thing. It's in a number of movements. First movement is Translucent, followed by Bronze 1, followed by Petroglyph, and then Cylinders, then Kintsugi, and followed by Ma, followed by Density, Bronze 2, and the final movement in that space at that time. So here we go with Andy Akiho and the Omaha Symphony Orchestra with the performance and recording of Sculptures from 2023, right here on WKCR 89.9 FM.

I want my sculpture to shake the air around them, to stand just like they should be there, in that space and at that time.

Ma is like a vibration.間はある意味では振動しているのと同じだと思います。

We just heard Andy Kehoe's piece, Sculptures for Orchestra and Giant Sculpture, performed performed upon. This is from a 2023 release by Andy Kehoe and the Omaha Symphony Orchestra with Ankush Kumar Bal conducting. And it features at the center of the stage, in the staged performance, a large sculpture by sculptor Jun Kaneko, J-U-N, last name Kaneko, K-A-N-E-K-O, which is played upon and bowed and so a really remarkable piece. And that was from the debut recording of the piece. So the time is 11:21 a.m. this Monday morning. My name is Stefan Snook, here with you for another 39 minutes or so. We're now going to turn to some piano music from composer and pianist Frederick Rzewski, off of the album Rzewski Plays Rzewski, Piano Works from 1975 to 1999. We will hear his piece North American Ballads. This features four movements. Dreadful Memories, Which Side Are You On, Down by the Riverside, and Winsboro Cotton Mill Blues. So here we go with music from Frederick Rzewski with his North American Ballads. And I believe this piece will take us to the end of the show, till 12 o'clock noon, at which point we will have Out to Lunch, of course, our regular daily jazz show. So here we go with Frederick Rzewski right here on WKCR 89.9 FM, WKCR HD1, and around the globe at WKCR.org.

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It's time for jazz here on WKCR this Tuesday afternoon. It's 12:03 p.m. My name's Matthew Fat Cat Rivera, and I'll be with you for the next 3 hours playing you the good sounds of hot music here on WKCR. 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Today we have a very special guest coming in remote, but special all the same, and that's Haeyong Moon, who's working on a documentary about the great Bud Powell, whose centennial is coming up this Friday. So today we're going to be bouncing with Bud.

0: Well, that's one of the classic record dates from 1949, Bud Powell, Bouncin' with Bud. You heard with him on there Fats Navarro on trumpet, Sonny Rollins, tenor saxophone, Roy Haynes is the drummer. It's just great music all around. And today with us here, at least for the first hour of our program today for the Hot Club on the Air, we have Haeyoung Moon, who is working on a documentary about Bud Powell. And I want to welcome her onto our airwaves now here on WKCR. This is a remote interview, so hopefully this will work.
1: Hello,
0: how are you?
1: I'm doing well. Good morning to everybody, a good afternoon to New York.
0: Yeah, you're coming in from California.
1: Yes, I am.
0: So you're working on a documentary about Bud Powell. Can you tell us about this project and maybe how you got there?
1: Yes. First, I want to say it's an honor to be speaking to you guys. I used to listen to WKCR regularly when I was living and working in New York. So this is kind of a full circle moment for me to be talking to you directly. I have been a jazz fan since my college years in the late 90s, and Bird Flight, one of the programs at WKCR, that was kind of my introduction to the music of Charlie Parker. And then I did my research, took out some more albums from the library, and discovered Bud Powell's music. And since then, I've been kind of treating him as one of my heroes as a filmmaker. His creativity has always inspired me. And then a couple of years ago, I finally decided it was time. It felt like the right time for me to work on my next passion project. And that was going to be a dedication to the music of Bud Powell. And I started interviewing various Bud Powell fans and musicians. And 40 interviews later, here I am trying to edit it.
0: Wow. Well, what is it about Bud Powell's music? You know, we're 2 days away from this, actually three from the centennial, but what do you think someone who is not as familiar with his work should know and be introduced to Bud Powell?
1: That's a great question, because that's one of the questions that I've been asking my interviewees. Because I when I first started the project, that was a question I was asking myself as well. Like, what was it about his sound that grabbed me instantly? And I've been speaking to, you know, nearly 40 people, and I think the answer is it's his music, his sound, his touch on the keyboard is just so immediate. You can feel his emotions. He speaks to you. He's telling a story. There is something about the way he plays where every note, you know, hits you. And so it's I think that's what it is. It's hard to put it into words. And a lot of people even said that it's hard to describe it. The stories that he tells through his music, the lines that he plays, just on and on and on.
0: Right, right. Well, if you had to say it from a more objective perspective of like, as from a, you know, jazz historian's perspective, who was Bud Powell? Where does he fit into the history of this music as an innovator, as a human being?
1: Well, I'm not a historian in any, you know, any close to it, but from my objective standpoint, he grew up classically trained. His father or grandfather was a stride pianist, so he was influenced by all these people that were very highly skilled in the piano. And so, and he was a protege. Like he just had a very good grasp of that instrument. His brain hand motion was probably more superior than, you know, most people. And so he, you know, got into it. And I think he was probably 5, 6, 7 or very young when he started really playing in the churches. So he was a performer since he was young. I mean, that probably helped him really advance in his career as a pianist. But in terms of the history, I mean, his life, as we all know, was tragic. And so, you know, he didn't have a long life at all. He died at 41. And so you know, but the fact that he did so much within that time, and the music that he made and the compose and the impact he had on future pianists later on, it just kind of says it all.
0: Yeah. Sure. Well, and, you know, there've been, what is, why make a film about him as opposed to something else?
1: It's hard to explain why you have a passion project. I guess you're moved enough and you're influenced by the person or the creation that he's created that you feel like you have to do something to tell them how much they, you know, meant for you. And, you know, I call this film a love letter to Bud, and that's kind of what it is. I'm trying to gather the voices of people who have been influenced by him and just telling the world, you know, how beautiful his music was.
0: Yeah. Yeah. Well, I have more questions about the people you've interviewed, what the process has been like, but I think it might be nice to get started with a song and use that to bring us a little bit closer into the world of Bud Powell here at the top of our show today. You gave me a handful of songs to play. What should we hear, do you think?
1: Oh, well, I mean, the one that I sent you, the first one I sent you was Salt Peanuts. And it's not, you know, it's with Charlie Parker and Dizzy Gillespie, Max Roach and Mingus, along with Powell. It's a fun song. It's exciting. It kind of captures all the masters all in one. And I think it's a great way to kind of see what was happening, you know, in that time period. If only we could have been there, right? It's a magical, magical concert.
0: Yeah, the Jazz at Massey Hall. Is there anything that you've heard about this concert or learned about it in the process of making the film or the context of this performance that you can share?
1: You know, no, I haven't. A lot of people that I've interviewed who I wanted to interview, like Barry Harris, for instance, were people who really knew him, you know, passed away. So I didn't really get to get a close friend or somebody very close to Bud or to talk to them. But that would have been a good insight if I were able to do that. No, I don't know.
0: Okay. Well, we'll let the music offer the insights that it can here as we go into Salt Peanuts from the legendary Jazz at Massey Hall. And then we'll get back to Heyoung Moon, who's working on a documentary project about Bud Powell. But here is Salt Peanuts.
2: At this time, we would like to play a tune. It was composed by my worthy constituent, Mr. Dizzy Gillespie, in the year of 1942. We sincerely hope you do enjoy Salt Peanuts.

0: some peanuts.
1: The legendary Salt Peanuts of May 15th, 1953, recorded at Massey Hall in Toronto. And that had Bud Powell at the piano. Of course, Dizzy Gillespie on trumpet, Charlie Parker, alto saxophone, who you also heard introducing the piece, Charles Mingus, bass, and Max Roach was the drummer, an all-star lineup, if there ever was one. And with us here today on WKCR is Haeyoung Moon, who is working on a documentary about Bud Powell. Have there been any other films like this, Haeyoung? Any other documentaries about Bud?
2: I know Francis Poudreau tried to make a film. He wrote about it in his book, Dance of the Infidels. I know he had a crew filming Bud in Paris, and maybe also when he came back to New York in 64. But I don't know if there was any film that was made. I've seen some short documentaries on YouTube that various people have put together about Bud. As far as I know, there is no tribute film for Bud Powell that I'm envisioning in my head.
1: Yeah.
2: Not like a love letter to him. You know, my film won't be a biography. It's not about his life per se. It's actually how he's influenced people and what his music means to people now and hopefully for future generations.
1: Well, great. Well, I know you've spoken with a lot of people then. What's that process been like? Who have you connected with while making the film thus far?
2: Being that I'm a jazz fan, this journey of making this film has been wonderful. It's truly been wonderful because I've been going to a lot of jazz shows, connecting, talking to jazz musicians. They would get excited once they hear that I'm working on a film about Bud, and they would try to connect me with somebody that, you know, feels influenced by Bud's music, or they're excited, equally excited. I see their sparks in their eyes when I say Bud, and it's been like that where I, you know, one person kind of connects me to the next. Let's see. I mean, there are a lot of people that I could mention, but I guess I could mention the people that's featured in the preview of my film. Kenny Barron was one of the pianist that I interviewed. Obviously, he was influenced by Bud. Jason Moran also. Mike Garson, he was the pianist for David Bowie. He actually was a student of Lenny Tristano back in New York in the 60s, and he was heavily, Mike Garson, as soon as I said that I was making a film about Bud, he was totally in. He was excited. He said he wanted to score my film. I mean, you know, this guy, a legendary musician in the rock, you know, his music, was that excited about, you know, wanting to talk about Bud Powell, and he gave me a full 1-hour interview, and that was just one highlight of this process.
1: Wow. What have you learned from speaking with all these people who've been so influenced by Bud?
2: They really love him, you know? And I thought that, you know, like I was saying before, when I first started thinking about making a film about Bud, I was asking myself the same question, like, what is it about Bud that I'm so, you know, what is it about his sound that grabbed me when I first heard it through that Salt Peanuts or the records, you know, from the 50s? What was it? And I still couldn't figure it out. And I've been asking the same question to all these musicians, and you know, they have answers. They can talk about the technique, his amazing ability to, you know, use both his hands in this way and laying the foundation for all the other musicians to imitate and follow him. But I think it's beyond that. I think I'm not a musician, so I'm just a pure listener. And I think it's just the way he expresses himself through those notes. And you know, many, many people play the piano, but the way in which he touches that key is what's so special.
1: Well, have you managed to connect with anyone who knew him personally?
2: So I did interview a few people, three actually. Roy McCurdy is a drummer. He is based here in LA, and he did play with Bud when he was very young, in his 20s, touring Copenhagen, and he actually played with Bud at Montmartre in one of the jazz clubs in Copenhagen. He, you know, that was in 61, so Bud wasn't really fully, you know, social or vocal at the time, so he didn't really remember talking to Bud other than words here and there, but you know, I was able to talk to him and just kind of just, you know, getting to tell me about what that was like. Chuck Israels, the bassist, famous for being in the Bill Evans Trio, he also performed with Bud in Paris when he was very young, in his early 20s. And same thing, it was kind of a similar memory as Roy. You know, he knew that Bud was a legend. You know, all these young musicians back then looked up to Charlie Parker and Bud Powell, and to play with them, I mean, you know, it must have been really intimidating, but also special at the moment. But I don't think he really had a real connection socially with him. Well, so there was another pianist named John Mayer. He's a pianist, so he didn't play with Bud, but he performed in the same New York clubs around the same time, and the same thing. He just loved his music. They all respected Bud highly, and, you know, just how much they were impressed and influenced by them.
1: Yeah. Any family that you've been able to connect with?
2: Yeah. So John Powell, Earl John Powell, is Buttercup and Bud Powell's son. I was in touch with him from the very beginning of this project, and he's been generous and kind and helping me connect to other jazz families. T.S. Monk was one of them, Thelonious' son. Renee McLean, Jackie McLean's son. I was able to talk to him because of John. And Craig Haynes, son of Roy Haynes. Speaking to John has been a great way for me to really be included in this jazz community / family. They're very close. You know, there's a lot of written materials about Monk and Bud and how close they were and how, you know, they were soulmates, and they respected each other so much. So just kind of having that, even hearing them talk about it, you know, from the family's perspective, is amazing. And I'm hoping that that can be included in the film, because T.S. Monk, he gave me a great interview, and, you know, his interview was the longest one. It went over an hour, but there was just so many great stories that he shared.
1: Mm-hmm. What did he, do you remember anything offhand you could share with us?
2: Well, I don't want to reveal too much, but he did tell me the night that he was 16, T.S. Monk was 16, and he was visiting this home in Brooklyn in the Rolls Royce that the Baroness was, you know, her car, mm-hmm. and that's what they used to do. They would go to clubs and, you know, hang out together, or go to somebody's house and listen to music or hear them perform. And he says, you know, he was 16, he remembers driving to this home in Brooklyn, and on the way, he found out that they were going to visit Bud, and he remembers seeing, and this was in 66, so very, you know, shortly before he passed away, and he just remembers seeing this person who, at the time, he didn't know who Bud really was, because he was young, but just remembers that night, coming back home, feeling that man is gonna die, and because he was really out of shape, and, you know, the Baroness and, you know, the friends there were trying to take care of him, clean him, and, you know, take care of him, literally. And he just remembers that night vividly of how everybody was trying to take care of him. And that story really, you know, resonated with me, because I think Bud, as brilliant as he was on the piano, he had such a delicate life, you know, and so there were a lot of people who really wanted to take care of him. And I wish he could have, you know, endured and kind of lived on, because even now, you know, we're about to celebrate his 100th birthday, and I think there are still a lot of people who want to take care of him. And I'm one of them, so.
1: Right.
2: You know.
1: By making the film and promoting his music and his legacy, and that's fantastic. Well, I mean, Bud Powell's story is no shortage of drama and tension, and you know, the challenges that he faced were almost inconceivable. And I want to ask you, you know, in making a love letter to Bud Powell, that I love the word love in relation to this music, because I feel like that's what it's all about. But I'm also wondering, you know, how you've been able to get into some of those other parts of his life that maybe weren't so lovely.
2: That conversation has come up in the interviews that I've had. T.S. Monk have said it. There were other musicians who brought it up naturally about the time that Bud was playing music, and you know, they wouldn't reveal a lot of the details, but they kind of alluded to, you know, there were some competition, there were things in that scene, and so, I mean, you know, it was unfortunate that he lived in a society that was horrible. I mean, that's what it was, right? I mean, racism, if you think that it is an issue now, I mean, imagine how cruel it must have been back in the 40s and 50s. And, you know, his head injury, the initial injury was basically him being beaten, you know, with a nightstick on his head, trying to protect Monk. So, you know, that kind of says it all. It's a very sad part of his story. It's important to share because the issue is still here, and it's seems to be still within this country's history right now. And so I think when I first decided to, I was telling you, when I first decided this was a time for me to make this film, it was around the time when the George Floyd protests were happening. And as a filmmaker, I was extremely frustrated, upset. I didn't know what to do. I didn't know what I could do. And actually, those two things did kind of merge in my head, of the police beating that Bud endured, and, you know, what kind of remarkable genius he could have flourished into being if not for that incident, or mm-hmm. several incidents. Mm-hmm. So I think that is a layer of this film that I'm trying to include in it, without being too obvious about that, because I am still trying to make a love letter where I'm trying to focus on the genius of this music, the impact that his music has had on many, many musicians.
1: Right, because you could also say the genius that he did flourish into in spite of everything that we've spoken of so far, which is so important. Well, I think we should hear some more music maybe at this juncture. And you had a couple more selections for us. What should we hear next here, maybe?
2: Let's see. Well, I mean, we've been speaking about love, so why not listen to I'll Keep Loving You?
1: Okay. Let's get this queued up here then. We're talking with Hae Young Moon. This is Matthew Fat Cat Rivera. It's a few days before Bub Powell's centennial. Heung Moon is a documentary filmmaker making a project that is a love letter to Bub Powell, which is something I can certainly get behind, and that's what you might call this whole show today. But here we go. We're going to go into one of the 1949 Mercury recordings of Bub Powell, produced by Norman Granz. This is I'll Keep Loving You.

0: right, that was I'll Be Loving You from Bud Powell's incredible February of 1949 record session for Norman Granz, which was done at the time he was at Creedmoor State Hospital, actually, when he was making that. And have you had any, Heyoung Moon, by the way, is with us here remotely, but chiming in on Bud Powell's life and music and her project, A Love Letter to Bud, a documentary film that's in the works. And Heyoung, what was it about that recording, and did you learn anything about that time that Bud Powell was at Creedmoor, or the experience of making these records, any of the context of the session, anything like that?
1: Well, the reason that I selected this song to listen to with your audience today was, one, it comes up, this song gets mentioned a lot. It got mentioned a lot when I was interviewing musicians, because one of the questions I would ask is, what are your favorite, some of your favorite tunes by Bud? And this song definitely came up regularly. Mm. John Powell, Earl, he also mentioned that this was his favorite. Michael Weiss, he played it for me while he was being interviewed. And there is this fairly, I can't really explain it, but I think it kind of shows his emotional expressiveness. It's melodic, but it's also very soulful. It's just beautiful. It's just a beautiful composition. I, like I said, I'm not a historian, and so I did not really get into the specific details and researching the part where he was in the hospital. But I do know that, you know, he was in and out of the hospitals to make the recording dates, and, you know, it's just part of the sadness of his life, and that the fact that he was able to record it and make these music, you know, during all that is incredible to me.
0: Yeah, absolutely. We've been talking a lot about how much people love Bud Powell, and I'm just wondering, from your experience, do you think the love was the music he created more than the person that he was, or both? We haven't really talked much about like what his personality was, and do you think where do you think that came from?
1: I think a work of art, whether that be music, painting, you know, writing, books, poetry, it is the most powerful when it reflects the person making it. And so I don't know if you can truly detach the creation from the artist. And so the beauty in his music, I believe, comes from him. And so without really knowing him directly or speaking to the people who really knew him directly, we won't know. But my theory is that he probably was a very special, beautiful person. And maybe because of the physical trauma that he had to go through, it just didn't come out and he wasn't able to verbalize. But within his heart and soul, I mean, somebody created those beautiful music. And so I do think that that is a reflection of who he was.
0: Yeah, yeah, beautifully put. Well, with this film, there is some archival footage, which I was really happy to see in your preview that you have, which we'll talk about how people can check that out and learn more about the film. But what is the historic archive of, you know, that you've been using in the film, like? And I imagine that in the film you'll use not only the interviews that you've done, but some of that footage as well, kind of like you do in the preview.
1: Right. Great question. Well, YouTube has been tremendous just to do the research. Luckily, I think I found three or four videos, film, obviously, recordings that people have digitized. Bud playing in Paris, in Copenhagen. I think there was another one in Paris, in addition to the one that I used for the preview. So there aren't that many. The quality is not too great, but you can really see his hands, you know, the movement of his hands on the keyboard. So that's really special. In terms of the archival material that I've been digging into, Rutgers University, the Institute of Jazz Studies there, they have actually the collection that Francis Prodras's family gave them, and so they have a lot of the interviews that he did, Francis did with various musicians to talk about Bud. I think he also has some home movie-like footage of Bud spending time with Francis and the family or friends in Paris or in France during that time. There is footage of him meeting Monk, Bud Powell meeting Monk, when Monk came to visit in France. There's this one, you know, a second, 2 second moment where it's black and white, and Bud Powell is standing next to Monk, and he takes his arm and just puts it around Monk's arm, and it's the most tender moment that I've ever seen. And I plan to use that in the film to kind of highlight the relationship that they had and how special they were to each other.
0: Yeah, wow, that's amazing. I've never seen that. That's just a preview of what we'll see in this film. What do you hope this film will accomplish when it's finished?
1: Well, I want more people to know about Bud Powell, not just stop at Miles and Coltrane, but really, you know about Bud Powell, because he was one of the innovators of bebop and modern jazz. A lot of people after him mentioned that. I mean, they literally said, you know, he is the top. He is the one that I'm trying to emulate. And so I want more people to know Bud Powell, you know, and really celebrate his genius and brilliance and the

0: Right.
1: But I'm with you. No, that's, yeah, it's absolutely true. I mean, who do you think were Bud Powell's, the people that he influenced most, like what pianists after him or other instrument?
0: Yeah, I think Bill Evans' name comes up pretty regularly, and Herbie Hancock and Chick Corea. I mean, they all, you know, Chick Corea made an album for Bud. Chick Corea was definitely one of the people that I wanted to meet for this film. Unfortunately, he passed away during, you know, the pandemic and during the time of me trying to reach out to people, and so I didn't get to speak to him. Barry Harris also was somebody I wanted to really interview, but I missed my opportunity. But yeah, I mean, I also interviewed people who are jazz students at USC in LA, and they know Bud's music. You know, they study his music. And so I think the influence is continuing, and like the title of my film, Bud Lives. You know, his music lives on.
1: Yeah, amen. All right, well, how can people find out more about the film, and where, what's the state of the project at this moment, September 24th, 2024?
0: 10 days ago, I launched a Kickstarter project, firstly to help with the funding to get me through the final post process of the filmmaking, but also to let people know about the project and share it and learn more about Bud, and you know, kind of be connected with me during the, as we celebrate his centennial year in 2024, this Friday. You can go to the website for the film, budpowell.com, or you can go directly to kickstarter.com and just type in Bud Powell. There's only one project right now for Bud Powell. And so yeah, there are two ways to go to those sites, budpowell.com or kickstarter.com, and just type in Bud Powell and you'll be able to see and read about my project. Currently I am in full editing mode. I have been editing since summer of this year. And yeah, I'll be going to New York tomorrow actually to celebrate Bud's music and centennial in person. I'll be visiting a few clubs, so I'm very excited.
1: Absolutely. And hopefully we'll see you on Thursday, as we're doing a, Hot Club of New York's doing a Bud Powell Centennial Eve listening session that Thursday, but more information on that later. You said the website for your film is just budpowell.com, right?
0: Correct.
1: That's easy enough.
0: Yes.
1: All right. Well, I don't think I have anything else to necessarily get into here as we turn back to more music. Haeyoung Moon has been with us. Thank you so much for sharing a bit on your process and journey of working on this film, as it seems like you're, you know, in the still in the production phase of it, right?
0: Yeah, I'm editing it. So yes, it's post-production is the end of it. I've been going through all my interview footage and archival footage, and I have a lot of audio recordings. So going through it and trying to extract the best parts of it.
1: Sure. Well, I am curious, who are some of your other favorite musicians that you've learned about through the, you know, when you've got into Bud Powell? Was there any other musicians that you also got into?
0: Charlie Parker, you know, he really grabbed me, I think. So it's kind of a, you can kind of guess what kind of music I like. I mean, I really love bebop. Bebop is the form of music that I think is the most creative, expressive, dynamic. I mean, you put all the great words, adjectives out there, and I feel like that explains or describes bebop. Monk is another one that I really love. I tend to listen to an album over and over again. I get into this obsessive habit sometimes of going through like a year almost of listening to the same album. The last time I did that, it was Sidewinder, actually, the Lee Morgan album that I just couldn't stop listening to. Right now, I'm listening

0: to Solo Monk, Monk's studio album from the 60s, and you just can't stop listening to it.
1: Any Bud Powell records that you can't stop listening to?
0: Oh, man. I mean, that is a constant. I think I'm not a collector, so I don't have many records or albums or CDs, but the Blue Note, Amazing Bud Powell, is definitely, you know, top of my list. There are also other, like, Japanese release recordings that I really like, because they also include all the takes and everything in one compilation. So those are some of my favorites.
1: Yeah. If you had to, you know, tell someone, like, one or maybe, you know, I won't make it that hard, but a handful of songs that you want someone to introduce them to Bud Powell, and not just one side of him, but like a few different sides of his playing, what would those be?
0: That's a hard one. Un Poco Loco, Tempus Fugit, Baron Bach is probably another one. It's just his technical ability on the piano is just priceless. You just can't say it enough. I don't know if there's any other words to describe it. You just have to listen to it. Spend a couple minutes, listen to his music, and then you'll kind of understand it.
1: All right. Well, I think we should do just that and maybe play Tempus Fugit as the conclusion of this interview portion of our program today. That was Haeyoung Moon. And for more information about her film, A Love Letter to Bud Powell, check out budpowell.com. And we'll go to Tempus Fugit, which has this, of course, Tempus Fugit means time flies, but this is Tempus Fugue-it, like a Bach fugue. And Haeyoung, anything else before we play this song that you'd like to say?
0: I mean, I appreciate the time to talk to you, Matthew, and to your audience. It's, I mean, I said in the beginning, but it is a full circle moment for me personally to be speaking to you guys directly. And I hope to the listeners out there, I hope this will make you want to look up a Bud Powell song on your, you know, playlist somewhere and add it. Spend some time listening to his music.
1: All right.
0: I can say.
1: Well, we appreciate you, and good luck with everything, and thanks for joining us.
0: Thank you.

Bud Powell, Tempest Fugit from February of 1949. A marvelous piano solo recorded for the Mercury label. We heard it from the original 78 there. It's 1 p.m. This is radio station WKCR-FM New York and WKCR-HD1 89.9 on your FM dial and online at WKCR.org. And this is Matthew Fat Cat Rivera here with you. It's the Hot Club on the air every Tuesday from noon to 3, your Tuesday edition of Out to Lunch. Every weekday from noon to 3, there's a different jazz programmer here behind the board playing you a whole wide range of this great music of jazz. And these Tuesdays focus on the 78 era. And for today's program, the remainder of today, I'm going to be focusing on a great musician who recorded in that era and his recordings with Bud Powell. It's actually his birthday today. And I'm speaking of Fats Navarro, Theodore Fats Navarro. He would be 101 years old today. He's very much part of the same generation and movement as Bud Powell, and they made a handful of great records together, which we're going to hear now, starting with a legendary, extremely important session from September 5th of 1946, led by Kenny Clarke and done in New York City. On this recording, you're going to hear Fats Navarro and Kenny Dorham, who actually just had his centennial recently, on trumpets. Sonny Stitt, alto sax, Ray Abrams, tenor, Eddie DeVertoy on bass, and the rhythm is Bud Powell at the piano, John Collins on guitar, Al Hall on bass, and Kenny Clarke on drums. Fats Navarro was an incredible musician. He did not have a very long life or career. He passed away in July of 1950, and he was born on September 24th of 1923. But in those 26 years of his life, he was one of the real revolutionaries of the trumpet and taking on the idiom of Dizzy Gillespie in particular, but pushing it even further. One of the interesting things that I've noticed about Fats Navarro is when you listen to alternate takes, which we might just do that as we go on here, his solos are very much pre-composed or a development of a theme that becomes perfected as each rendition goes by. There are two different kinds of soloists I've heard in jazz. One, those who improvise, whether based on a theme or completely from scratch, who are true improvisers, and those include people like Lester Young and Bix Beiderbecke. And then there are those who play a perfected, crafted solo that develops and almost becomes like a stage monologue as delivered by a great actor. And Fats Navarro definitely falls into that category, but he plays with the intensity and with the spontaneity, or the feeling of spontaneity that's delivered with an incredible impact. And this session has some of his fine early playing. His playing also changes pretty dramatically through the course of his relatively short recording career. He made his first records in 1943, and they're actually not record dates, they're broadcasts that survive. But this is 1946, and Fats Navarro at this point is proving himself to be one of the greats of this radical new revolutionary generation of beboppers. And we'll hear the music now. We're going to start with Thelonious Monk's Epistrophe, which also Kenny Clarke, the leader on this date, has a co-composer credit. Then we'll hear the 52nd Street Theme, followed by Oop Bop Shabam with a vocal by the band here. And finally,
Rue Chaptal, which is better known as Royal Roost, and it's a classic 12-bar blues. So enjoy Kenny Clarke and his 52nd Street Boys. This is from the original 78s on the Swing label.

A legendary session of September 5th, 1946 there. That was Kenny Clarke and his 52nd Street Boys, the great session that gave us some of the earliest recorded examples of bebop that hit the mainstream market. They were records that came out on RCA Victor's bebop album set at that time. And they also were issued in France on the Swing label, and that's what we heard them from, the original 78s. The production of these records is interesting. The titles that we heard were Epistrophe, 52nd Street Theme, Oopop Shabam, and Rue Choptal or Royal Roost. And that last one is the real clue to the background of the session. That being the president of the Hot Club of France, Charles Delaunay, came to New York City, and actually he didn't come himself, but he financed a series of sessions done in New York. They were actually organized by different people here stateside. Mez Mesro did a few, Leonard Feather did a few, and our very own Phil Schapp's father, Walter Schapp, was involved in this particular session. And the idea was to present American jazz in its many different forms, which in the 1940s was probably more variety in the styles of jazz than there ever had been or would be. And part of it was to capture the new sound, which would end up being controversial in the Hot Club of France universe, dividing Panassier, Hugh Panassier, who was the other big shot with the Hot Club of France, and Delaunay for the rest of their careers. But Delaunay really believed that the music had great merit, which of course today would be ridiculous to suggest anything else. And he also felt that it needed to be recorded and presented to the French public on these swing label records, which is how it happened to be. And then the RCA Victor label, where the records were made in New York and was the host of the session, put them out on their own label and their own production of bebop album, the bebop album of 1946. The music was played by Fats Navarro and Kenny Durham on trumpets. You heard some great trumpet work by both of them on that final tune there, Rue Choptal. And Rue Choptal, by the way, was the street that the headquarters of the Hot Club of France was located on in the Montmartre neighborhood of Paris. 14 Rue Choptal, the building is still there. Sonny Stitt was the alto saxophone player. Ray Abrams played tenor. Eddie Duvertoy on baritone sax. And in the rhythm section, Bub Powell at the piano, John Collins guitar, Al Hall bass, and Kenny Clarke on drums. These are interesting records because of the rhythm section, I find. They have a four-piece swing rhythm section, which a lot of these early bebop record dates had. But by the end of the 1940s, rhythm guitar was completely out of the music. If there was a guitar, it was going to be as a solo voice. John Collins was a wonderful guitar player. He played in Lester Young's great working band of the early 40s, for instance. But on this session, it adds a kind of interesting blend of the four-piece swing rhythm section and then the new music of bebop as expressed by some of the masters of the form. Kenny Clarke, the leader on drums. Bub Powell, whose centennial's coming up this Friday, and we'll be playing Bub Powell all day here on WKCR. We'll also be celebrating Bub Powell on the eve of his centennial at the Hot Club of New York meeting Thursday evening. For more information on that, check out hotclubny.org. You also had Sonny Stitt on alto, and then Fats Navarro, who is the focus of our program today for the remainder of our Hot Club on the Air until 3 p.m. This is Matthew Fat Cat Rivera with you. I'll be presenting
Fats Navarro's recordings with Bud Powell throughout the 1940s. And there are a handful of wonderful sessions that bring us not only some great Bud Powell, but some great Fats Navarro. Theodore Fats Navarro, he was most known for following on the heels of Dizzy Gillespie, but being his own great musician, he is not an imitator. And it is really one of the most important things in establishing a music that you have disciples, so to speak, after the message has been delivered. And Fats Navarro was a disciple of Dizzy Gillespie, but he was also a progenitor in his own right. And music is a music when you take, when it becomes an idiom. In jazz, the idiom of bebop was a movable feast that so many musicians could latch onto and get into that particular groove in that language. And that does not mean imitating, but going into your own way of doing things while playing in that same language. And Fats Navarro was one of the early masters of doing just that, to such an extent that Dizzy Gillespie actually suggested that he, that is Fats Navarro, replace him in Billy Eckstine's great big band in 1944. And that's what happened. Fats Navarro went into Billy Eckstine's band following Dizzy Gillespie, and I don't think any recommendation could come higher from the person that was his greatest influence than for that person himself to say, this is the guy who's doing it right and who I want to follow me in this band that's presenting our music to a large audience. So that's a bit of background on the great Fats Navarro. Let's go back to some music. And if you're disappointed that the last session is now over, don't be, because the very same personnel actually gathered the following day on September 6th of 1946 to make some more records. And they are 6 minutes each because there were two-part 78s. And they were done for the Savoy label. The only difference is Morris Lane is playing tenor sax instead of Ray Abrams. These came out as the Bebop Boys, and we'll hear Boppin' a Riff, followed by Fat Boy, Everything's Cool, and Web City.

You're listening to WKCR New York and WKCR HD. I'm Nida, and this is Out for Lunch. We'll be continuing with some more jazz for you with the Best of Masekela, which is Hugh Masekela's record. First, we'll be listening to Chisa. After that, Son of Icebag. If There's Anybody Out There, Riot, Up, Up, and Away, and Bajabula Bonke, the healing song.

You just heard Hugh Masekela's Chisa, son of Icebag. If there's anybody out there, Riot, Up Up and Away, and Bajabula Bonke. Hugh Masekela was a prominent trumpeter from South Africa, and we may come back to this record later, but first we're switching over to Miles Davis's Sketches of Spain. We'll be starting with the Pan Piper going into Saeta and Solea. And I chose this because I'm a little bit soundtrack obsessed, and Solea plays in the soundtrack of the 2025 film After the Hunt, which the film itself maybe has mixed reviews, but the soundtrack is filled with some great jazz and contemporary classical and bossa nova tracks, and Solea is one of them. So, hope you guys enjoy Sketches of Spain.

You just heard Miles Davis's The Pan Piper and Saeta from Sketches of Spain, which we'll return to in a second. 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I'm Nida. This is Out to Lunch. And next, we'll be hearing one more song from Sketches of Spain. This one's Soleá.

You just heard Solea off of Miles Davis's Sketches of Spain. Up next, we're going to be listening to Stan Getz's Reflections, starting with Moonlight in Vermont, going into If Ever I Would Leave You.

You just heard off of Stan Getz's Reflections, Moonlight in Vermont, If Ever I Would Leave You, Love, Reflections, Spelling Bee, and Charade. Up next, we're going to be returning to the best of Masekela. We'll be listening to Hugh Masekela's Grazing in the Grass. Ha le decana, coincidence and felicidade.

Jesu. Come on, take it, Tabuate! This time we'd like to do for you a song that we wrote about the things that happened today that are very strange. We call it coincidence.

0: And with that, we conclude the best of Masekela, and we conclude Out to Lunch this Monday edition on the 5th of October, 2026. 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My name is Charlie, and I'm going to be your host for a special broadcast this afternoon, which I am now going to offer a very brief introduction for. Regular programming of Afternoon New Music will proceed, as usual, at 4:30 this afternoon. For the past several years, artist Christopher Williams has engaged with the work of Franz Xaver Kreutz. He has produced adaptations of Kreutz's theatrical work for radio plays and long play vinyl, and edited and published several translations as books. In the early 1970s, Kreutz was among the most frequently staged playwrights in Germany. Celebrated in some circles for creating unflinching portraits of working-class life in Bavaria, theater critic Dominik Drumgul also acknowledged that to many, quote, he was the most mind-bogglingly boring playwright history has ever thrown up, end quote. In a social realist tradition, Kreutz's radio play Inclusive follows a Bavarian couple on an all-inclusive Italian holiday. It premiered when Germany was divided, first broadcast in West Germany by Südwestfunk, Southwest German Radio, in 1972. A second version, with different actors performing altered dialogue, aired 2 years later in East Germany on Rundfunk der DDR, East German Radio, picking up on the transmutations between versions. William recorded adaptations of both in 2023, utilizing vintage audio equipment from each state. 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

0: Sie hörten Inklusive, ein Hörspiel des Münchner Autors Franz Xaver Krötz. 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Ton Mo Stern, Regieassistenz Maximilian Clemens Sänger, Regie Christopher Williams.
1: 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With that, we conclude another event in our 85th anniversary broadcast series. Once again, that broadcast is part of Christopher Williams' exhibition titled Provisional Props and Blocking Templates at the American Academy of Arts and Letters in New York. WKCR has partnered with Arts and Letters to have brought you this production as part of the station's 85th anniversary series. The exhibition at Arts and Letters is free and open to the public through November 29th. You can learn more about that exhibition at artsandletters.org. The cast and crew of Radio Play, which we just concluded, include Eva Mattes, Sebastian Bezel, Norbert Stoß, Andreas Leupold, Rüdiger Karl, Mo Stern, Franz Xaver Krötz, Christopher Williams, and Maximilian Clemens Sänger. Thanks again very much from WKCR to our amazing partners at the Academy of Arts and Letters. It was a very great pleasure to get to be involved in their wonderful work that they have going on right now, especially with Christopher Williams' radio play with the work of Franz Xaver Krötz. It is now 4:26. We're going to transition back to regular programming. In the meantime, if you're interested in hearing more from our 85th anniversary broadcast series, we have two final events this week before we round out the series. On Wednesday night, you can tune in and hear a broadcast live from the Hot Club of New York City, which is run by WKCR's own Matthew Fat Cat Rivera. And on Friday night, you can tune in and hear a broadcast live from Smoke Jazz Club. On Saturday, we have the 24-hour-long birthday broadcast for Thelonious Monk, which also happens to be the anniversary of WKCR. We're now going to return to regular afternoon new music programming. We're going to hear Arvo Pärt's Te Deum, which is performed in this recording by the Estonian Philharmonic Chamber Choir and the Tallinn Chamber Orchestra under the baton of Tondu Kaljust. This was put out on ECM Records in 1993 and distributed by BMG Classics. Stay tuned. 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My name is Charlie. I'm your host until 6 o'clock.

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The piece which we just concluded was Te Deum by Arvo Pärt, written between 1984 and 1986 and performed by the Estonian Philharmonic Chamber Choir, the Tallinn Chamber Orchestra, and conducted by Tonu Kaljust. That was put out on ECM Records in 1993. We're going to continue with this album. But before we get to that, I wanted to briefly read this quote, which is listed at the front of the booklet here, and I think is very beautiful and perhaps in line with the music that we're hearing. This is from John chapter 3, verse 8. The wind bloweth

where it listeth, and thou hearest the sound thereof, but canst not tell whence it cometh and whither it goeth. As you may know, Arvo Pärt's music is very devotional, and I think for whatever reason he decided to include that verse. It goes along beautifully with the music we're hearing. That said, we're next going to hear two works by Arvo Pärt, written in 1991 and 1989, respectively, Siluan's Song and Magnificat, once again performed by the Estonian Philharmonic Chamber Choir and the Tallinn Chamber Orchestra with Tonu Kaljust. Stay tuned. 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

Those two compositions were Silouan's Song and Magnificat, both by Arvo Pärt and written in 1991 and 1989, respectively, performed by the Estonian Philharmonic Chamber Choir and the Tallinn Chamber Orchestra under the baton of Tõnu Kaljust. We have one more work by Arvo Pärt to go on this record, the Berlin Mass, written between 1990 and 1992, written across 8 short movements, which we'll hear now. Stay tuned, we have 50 minutes to go of afternoon new music. 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

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We conclude this album by Arvo Pärt with his Berlin Mass, written between 1990 and 1992, performed on this recording by the Estonian Philharmonic Chamber Choir and the Tallinn Chamber Orchestra under the baton of Tonu Kaljust. Once again, that was by Arvo Pärt. We're next going to hear some selections from an album titled Solitudes by Tamia and Pierre Favre. Tamia is our vocalist and Pierre Favre is the percussion player. The first track we're going to hear is Chant d'Exil. It was recorded in April of 1991 in Oslo and was released the following year on ECM Records. Stay tuned. 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

It is 5:59, and with that, we conclude Afternoon New Music. My name is Charlie. I was your host this afternoon. I'm going to be back hosting again tomorrow afternoon from 4:30 until 6 with guest Conrad Tau, a wonderful pianist and composer who's going to join me at 5 o'clock. So I hope you tune in again to tomorrow, to Afternoon New Music. 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Those four compositions were by Tamia and Pierre Favre from their 1992 album Solitudes on ECM. I now turn it over to Skylar for your weekly Monday edition of Jazz Alternatives.

Pithecanthropus erectus by Charles Mingus. Starting us off here tonight on Jazz Alternatives. Thank you so much for joining us tonight. 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This is a pre-recorded broadcast. My name is Skylar, and I thank you so much for joining us tonight. I've got you till 9 p.m. Only going to be playing two artists for you tonight. We're starting off with two albums by Charles Mingus, leading off with the classic Pithecanthropus erectus. Charles Mingus on bass, Jackie McLean on alto, J.R. Monterose on tenor, Mal Waldron on piano, and Willie Jones on drums. This was released in 1956, recorded earlier that year in January, and it was released on the Atlantic label. Four tracks make up this album. We've got the title track, the lead track, Pithecanthropus erectus, which you just heard. Then we're going to hear A Foggy Day, then Profile of Jackie, and then Love Chant. Then we'll hear, we'll play most of the album, The Clown, and then we'll move on over to some later fusion work by Miles Davis. I'll just play from one compilation. I'm going to play from Big Fun, because that's about 100 minutes of music right there, and they've all got really fun tracks that really dig deep and get really groovy. So stick around for that, but right now we'll keep with Charles Mingus for roughly about the first hour. So let's hear A Foggy Day, Charles Mingus, here on WKCR.

Mingus is the Clown. This was the album that came actually immediately after the release of Pithecanthropus Erectus, which you just heard. This was released 1957. It was recorded in February and March of that year, and also was for the Atlantic label. Charles Mingus is on bass, Shafi Hadi is on alto and tenor saxophones, Jimmy Knepper is on trombone, Wade Leggy is on piano, and Danny Richmond is on drums. You're going to hear Reincarnation of a Lovebird, and then you'll hear the title track, The Clown, which features the classic narration from Gene Shepherd. And then we'll hear one bonus track. I'll play you a bonus track, and it will be Tonight at Noon. That comes via the reissue that was done by Atlantic many years later. I believe it was in 2000. Want to pause now just to remind you all that you are listening to WKCR FM New York and WKCR HD 89.9 FM and WKCR.org. Let's now head on over to Reincarnation of a Lovebird and then The Clown here on WKCR.

there was this clown. And he was a real happy guy, a real happy guy. He had all these greens and all these yellows and all these oranges bubbling around inside of him. And he had just one thing he wanted in this world. He just wanted to make people laugh. That's all he wanted out of this world. He was a real happy guy.

Let me tell you about this clown. He used to raise a sweat every night out on that stage and just wouldn't stop. That's how hard he worked. He was trying to make people laugh. He used to have this cute little gimmick where he had a seal follow him up and down a stepladder, blowing Columbia the gem of the ocean on a B-flat Sears Roebuck model 1322A plastic bugle. A real cute act. But they didn't laugh. Oh, you know, a few little things here and there, but not really. And he was booking out in all these tank towns, playing the Rotary Club and the Kiwanis Club and the American Legion Hall. And he just wasn't making it. And he had all these wonderful things going on inside of him, all these greens and yellows and all these oranges. He's a real happy guy. And all he wanted to do was to make people laugh. That's all he wanted out of this world, was to make people laugh. And then something began to grow. Something that just wasn't good began to grow inside of this guy.

You know, it's a funny thing. It's something that began to trouble this clown. You know, little things. Little things once in a while would happen that would make that crowd begin to move. But they were never the right things. Like, for example, the time the seal got sick on the stage, all over the stage, and the crowd just broke up, you know? Little things like that. And they weren't supposed to be in the act, and they weren't supposed to be funny. This began to trouble him, began to bother him. This little thing began to grow inside. All those greens and all those oranges, all those yellows, they just weren't as bright as they used to be. And all he wanted to do was to make that crowd laugh. That's all he wanted to do. There was this one night in Dubuque when he was playing this Rotary Club. All these dentists, all these druggists, all these postmen sitting around, and they were a real cold bunch. Nothing was happening. He was leaving the stage when he stumbled over his ladder and fell flat on his face, just flat on his face. And he stands up, he's got this bloody nose. He looks out at the crowd, and that crowd is just rolling on the floor. He's just knocked him flat out. This begins to trouble him even more, and he begins to see something.

And right about here, things began to change, but really change. Not the least of which, our clown changed his act. Bought himself a set of football pads, a yellow helmet with red stripes. Hired a girl who dropped a 5-pound sack of flour on his head every night from maybe 20 feet up. Oh, man, what a bit. That just broke him up every night. But not like Dubuque. And all those colors, all those yellows, all those reds, all those oranges, a lot of gray in there now, a lot of blue. And all he wanted to do was to make this crowd laugh. That's all he wanted out of this world. They were laughing, all right. Not like Dubuque, but they were laughing. And the dough started to come in. He was playing the big towns, Chicago, Detroit. And then it was Pittsburgh one night. Real fine town, Pittsburgh, you know. About 3/4 way through his act, a rope broke. Down came the backdrop, right on the back of the neck. And he went flat. And something broke. This was it. It hurt way down deep inside. He tried to get up. He looked out at the audience, and you should have seen that crowd. They was rolling in the aisles. This was bigger than Dubuque. This was bigger than Dubuque. He really had him going. Well, this was it. This was the last one. This was the last one. Yeah. This was the last one. He knew now. Man, he really knew now. But it was too late. And all he wanted was to make this crowd laugh. Well, they were laughing. But now he knew. That was the end of the clown. And you should have seen the bookings coming. Man, his agent was on the phone for 24 hours. The Palladium. MCA. William Morris. But it was too late. He really knew now. He really knew.

He really knew now. William Morris sends regrets.

Great Expectations. That's the lead track from the compilation album Big Fun, which has some of Miles Davis's work from his fusion period. This was sort of the post on the corner sound, where he's really starting to integrate a lot of those more distinct elements, as you heard, such as tablas and sitars and different electric bass guitars, bass clarinets, flutes, etc. And this was released in 1974 by Columbia Records. It takes many recording dates from around 69 to 72. And the track that you just heard was the first track they included, Great Expectations. We have time for just about two more tracks completely, Ife and then Go Ahead John. And then after that, we'll be able to get in most of the track Lonely Fire. We'll be able to get in about half of that, I think, with the time remaining. Just to let you know, you are indeed listening to WKCR FM New York and WKCR HD 89.9 FM in the New York area, and streaming online across the world at WKCR.org. My name is Skyler. This is a pre-recorded broadcast. You're listening to Jazz Alternatives. I have you until 9 p.m. tonight, which is about one more hour and a few more minutes in addition. Right now, we're working through Miles Davis's Big Fun, which has got a lot of really great, long, intense tracks on it. You're going to hear Ife, and then Go Ahead John, and then you'll hear the majority of the final track on the original release, Lonely Fire. So let's get right on over to that. Here is Ife, Miles Davis, here on WKCR.